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2: March 28th, 1936, the day our legend was born. The celebration of Bill Gaither at 90, part 2, starts now on Homecoming Radio. Welcome to a birthday celebration of William James Gaither. We couldn't fit all his friends in one room, but we have some bright lights and smiles sitting here. I'm Daniel Britton. Let me introduce them to you. They are Woody Wright.
3: Hey, friend.
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2: Pat Barker.
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2: Gene McDonald.
6: Happy birthday.
2: Tori Taft.
7: Happy birthday.
2: Mark Bishop. Kevin Williams.
8: Hey, what's happening?
2: Lauren Talley.
9: Hello.
2: Bill would say his better side. At his side, Gloria Gaither.
10: Yay. Happy.
2: And, of course, now with a brand new title behind his name, welcome our favorite nonagenarian birthday boy.
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2: Say it with me.
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13: Bill, I'm here at the weight room working out. Thought of you, crossed my mind. Somebody asked me about Bill Gaither. Is there anything that he's told you or taught you that you could stick to for the rest of your life? I guess they thought I was going to go into a spiritual aspect, some type of philosophy that you taught me. But I told him, I said, the best thing he ever taught me was never pass up opportunity to use a bathroom. So I thank you for that.

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1: 1936 was a year of monumental change with the rise of fascism and cultural shifts.
2: The year saw powerful moments, from the advocation to technical advances like the early rise of television.
3: In 36?
1: Yeah.
4: Uh-huh. Gasoline was 19 cents per gallon.
2: Ooh.
4: And the average price of a new car was $715.
3: Yeah, I got one.
5: The good old days.
6: The first fully controllable helicopter took its first flight that summer.
1: Oh, my.
0: And the world's first daily television broadcast began from London, known as the BBC, after months of testing and lower quality programming, so we could actually say Bill brought us high definition.
3: That was an interesting experiment.
7: Happy birthday, Bill Gaither. This is Mark Lowry wishing you another 90 years. You'll be 180.
3: Yeah.
7: Hey, I hope you have a wonderful 90th. Can't wait to be with you this year on the road a little bit here and there. And we're going to have a great year. God bless you, Bill.
1: Sounds like Mark's in his bathroom.
3: Yeah.
1: So grateful Mark could do.

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1: Gloria and I got married when Kennedy was president. I can remember I was in fifth
4: grade.
1: No, I was teaching the fifth period English class, which is right after lunch.
4: It's a tough time.
1: Shorty Birdsall, our president or our principal, came on the air and said that President Kennedy, and that was really edged into our mind and our relationship to go through that, because we had just been married about a year. Then the whole thing. Then we started writing. I was writing before I met her. And so was she. You had to bring that up. So
4: incredible.
1: That, and then through the 60s, we started having kids. We had Amy, and we were doing a music workshop at our national convention in Anderson. And so every day, Gloria came in, and she started showing on the second day. She could eat a hamburger, and her belly would be out, way out there. But anyway, so she was coming in every day with a pretty large package.
5: It was 2 weeks overdue.
4: That 2 weeks over. 2 weeks.
1: And so every morning we had this workshop every day. And every morning she'd come in, and those old ladies would say, "You haven't had that baby yet?" No, we haven't had. And so we went on, and the convention ended. No baby. The day after the convention, she went into labor, and Amy came out. Everything was fine. Okay, fast forward. That's like June 21st. The next year, we did the music workshop again. She was expecting Benji.
4: Oh, my goodness.
1: So we walked in on the first day, and that old lady from I don't know where, somewhere in Kansas, said, "Good Lord, lady, have you not had that baby yet?" True story. So
6: first baby was born 2 years old.
4: Yeah.

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1: Okay, Bill, if you could take all of us to a restaurant, whether it's in business now or not, and let us all sample one of your favorite hometown foods, what would it be?
2: Hands down.
3: Here it comes.
2: The Tiger Inn.
1: Okay.
2: There was a, he had a hamburger that was, and I know the meat he had in it because he bought it from the Hoosier Market. And as a kid, I did what we called counter hopping.
3: Yeah.
2: He would come in and he would wet an arm roast, not a chuck roast, but an arm roast, which is a little leaner, run through. There are three plates for hamburger and sausage. One is a breaker plate and one is a sausage plate. At a sausage plate, which is a little larger. And the third one is a hamburger, which is the finest. He would run it through the sausage plate, not the breaker plate, the sausage plate, one time. And then I need help here because Wes is our cook in there. But he would put it in a deep pan. What do you call those deep pans? And
0: That's what it was called. And it was on the back of stoves. The burner was in the bottom. And then it was almost like a crock pot.
2: With cooked onions.
3: Oh, wow.
0: Didn't have any tomato in it.
2: She says this, but there's no tomato. But I think, Mom and I thought there was some puree. Something in there.
0: It was very bland.
2: Yeah.
0: And he would not let you put ketchup on it.
2: Yeah, you could
0: if
2: only
0: If you
2: put,
0: wanted ketchup, you had to bring it.
2: You could only put mustard and dill pickles and raw onions on it. And in a heated bun, the bun was just as warm as... warm as it
1: time
2: could
1: for
2: be.
1: Lunch, Daniel.
2: Yeah,
4: a little past time.
2: And we tried. He finally closed the shop, and Mom and I tried to duplicate that, and even Gloria in the first part of our marriage. And he would not tell you what he put in it.
3: Oh.
2: But before he died, he told somebody, not me, and I. He should have told me because I was his best customer. But. And I would, it was so good. I would bring friends in who had eaten in L.A., New York, everywhere. I said, I'm going to take you to the most unique place you've ever been. And it was a terrible old building. And you go in and
0: he had merry-go-round seats.
2: Yeah. And it was
3: merry-go-round seats.
1: What?
2: And it was painted red and yellow.
0: Yellow and blue.
2: Wow. And so they'd say, okay, give. I said, you will not stop at one hamburger. They said, give me one, I'll try it. And you had to drink it with a Pepsi, okay?
3: Yeah, right.
2: And they'd eat that hamburger, said, that's pretty good. They said, give me another one of those. I've had them eat five before we left there.

0: So before he dies, he tells somebody his secret ingredient. Are you? Can you guess what the secret
1: Oregano.
2: Is? Oregano. Yeah. Did he go wild with allspice?
3: No.
0: Are you ready for this?
3: Yeah.
0: Oatmeal.
3: Oatmeal. He thickened it with oatmeal.
4: Wow. Like,
3: and I'm guessing
4: like
3: probably
4: like
3: quick
4: meatloaf.
3: Oatmeal so that it would thicken quickly.
0: Wow.
3: And that it was bland, and we never could figure out if he didn't put tomato sauce or something. Why did it make? But it didn't. Yeah. It wasn't tomato, and he wouldn't let you put tomato
2: That's
3: on it fair. Either.
2: And
3: he was very dictatorial.
4: Wow. He had a lot of rules.
3: Yeah.
0: And when you think of that deep pan, you think of Spanish hamburgers, which she does great. But you got to get that out of your mind because that has ketchup. That's a sweet taste.
1: Get that out of your mind. There,
0: it was a tart, bland taste.
3: Bland.
0: Wow. And it was a most unusual taste. And I have never been able to find it anywhere duplicated. That's my favorite in Alexandria. In Nashville, hands down, the best restaurant in the entire town is Calypso.
1: Wow.
0: With that chicken with the curry taste. Those are the two unique tastes in this 90 years that I would say, now that is something, something great. Unless it would be.
3: Unless.
1: Next week, folks.
0: Unless it would be. Mark Lowry had a boat. On that lake. What was the name of the lake?
1: Center Hill.
0: And what's the name of those little fish? It's not big fish. They get out of
1: it. Brim? Aries?
0: No. It's
1: crappie.
0: Something like crappie or
3: bluegills.
0: Bluegill.
1: Bluegill.
3: Yeah.
0: And you have to know Mark's friend who fries. That's my third most favorite favorite taste. In my life. Now, let me see if there's anything.
4: You have favorite restaurants in every city you go to.
0: Yeah, yeah.
1: You're a pretty good connoisseur of tomato basil soup.
0: Tomato basil soup. And I think we got some out there waiting for us. In the wings.
5: 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He joins them on this song.
6: 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I said, we're writing a song. And we had just written this song. And I think it'd be a great song.

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14: We were trying to get our songs going in the early 60s, and it was just hard to get everybody's attention. I finally got the Spears' attention.
15: Yeah.
14: Started writing some songs for them. And Jim Hill, God bless.
15: Oh, man.
14: If it hadn't been for Jim Hill, nobody had ever heard our songs, mm-hmm. I don't think. And then the Statesmen of Blackwoods were hearing him. And so that caught on. And then people said, we'd like to have the people who wrote those. Gloria and I were not singers. Danny was a singer. So we had to work everything around that. But they loved to hear us talk. And we had a preacher in Butler, Pennsylvania, who said, most of the groups who come in here, I tell them, why don't you sing more and talk less? In your case, why don't you sing less and talk more? True story. And so this singing and talking that we, and I'll never get those first records where she would do a reading.
15: Yeah.
14: She became the girl who did readings, you know. And there's something about that name and the church triumphant. The DJs would say when you get a new record, now which song does that woman do the readings on? You know, and so every song we usually had something where, you know, where she would read it.
16: I began to write songs so I'd have something to do.
14: Yeah.
17: Wow.
18: And I suppose nobody sang that any more beautifully than Danny did.

Mere mention of his name can calm the storm, heal the broken, raise the dead. At the name of Jesus, I've seen sin-hardened men melted, derelicts transformed, the lights of hope put into the eyes of a hopeless child. At the name of Jesus, hatred and bitterness turn to love and forgiveness. Arguments cease. I've heard a mother softly breathe his name at the bedside of a child, delirious from fever. And I've watched as that little body grew quiet and the fever brought cool. I've sat beside a dying saint, her body racked with pain, who in those final fleeting seconds summoned her last ounce of ebbing strength to whisper her sweetest name. Jesus. Jesus. Emperors have tried to destroy it. Philosophies have tried to stamp it out. Tyrants have tried to wash it from the face of the earth with the very blood of those who claimed it. Yet it still stands. And there shall be that final day when every voice that has ever uttered a sound, every voice of Adam's race, shall raise in one mighty chorus to proclaim the name of Jesus. For in that day, every knee shall bow and every tongue shall confess that Jesus Christ is truly Lord. So you see, it was not mere chance that caused an angel one night long ago to say to a virgin maiden, his name shall be called Jesus. Jesus. Say it with me. Jesus. There is something about that name.

0: It's pretty awesome. Boy, what a great thing to do, spend our lives doing something that you do for nothing. And I've done it for nothing. And God's been good to us. And it created resources. And the good, it's a good thing about it. Once it creates resources, then you can find ways to give it away.
1: Yeah.
0: And it's just, I mean, you talk about two blessed human beings.
2: That's the most fun of all.
0: Yeah.
2: Figuring out how to give.
0: I mean, we have lived five lifetimes in one life. And they've all been good. The Homecoming series is a good example.
3: And for that behind-the-scenes story of the Homecoming series, here's Eva May Lefevre.
4: Well, we practiced about 2 hours to sing one song with Bill Gaither and his group.
3: Eva May.
4: We got that done. Then we had, they brought in food for us to eat.
0: Chicken.
4: Around 12 or 1 o'clock.
0: Chicken.
4: That day. And so we all went in there, and everybody was eating up a storm, and I, for some reason, was not hungry.
5: Yeah. Let me tell you, I didn't eat lunch that day. I wasn't hungry.
1: Yeah.
5: That's unusual for me. You can look at me and tell I eat. But I decided I'd just go in. I went into the studio all by myself and sat there and was playing away.
4: And I was the only one in there. Started playing the piano, and somebody heard me, and then they come. And when they did, we began to have a jam session.
1: Yeah.
4: So the man that had the, we only had one camera. The man that had the camera called Bill Gaither outside eating and says, they're doing some terrific stuff in here. Would you like for me to get all of it? And Bill Gaither said, sure, get everything that's going on. That's what started. Bill Gaither had no idea that it would turn out like it did.
0: She's totally right.
4: That was the first video that was ever made. Bill Gaither puts out money to keep this going. And so he's a good man, and he's a very honest man, and I do think he's just as anointed to do what he's doing as the preachers are that get up in the pulpit. When my husband died in 1979, I quit singing for several years. People didn't know, you know, where I was. I'd never sung without my husband hardly.
1: Yeah.
4: And it was a very hard time for me. But Bill Gaither brought Southern gospel music, me and many others back that people, you know, we hadn't sung in years.
0: Yeah.
4: So we're very grateful to him.

0: Hey, Bill, it's your favorite vocal band member. It's Wes, and I wanted to wish you a very happy 90th birthday. In all seriousness, I am beyond thankful for the years that I have had to learn from you, to sing with you, to get to really know you. It's really been one of the joys of my life, and I wish you 10 more. Let's do it.
1: You're listening to a celebration of 90 years. Bill who?
2: Hello, Bill. This is Franklin Graham, and I want to wish you a happy, very happy 90th birthday. 90 years. Wow. That's a milestone. That's huge. And it's incredible. As we look back over your life and see the 70 years of faithful ministry, thank you for all the work you guys have done and the people that you have blessed around the world. We love you. Thank you for your friendship to my father, your support to him over the years. Happy birthday. God bless.
3: Franklin Graham, celebrating Bill Gaither's birthday with this flashback to the mid-80s. The Gaither Trio with Bill and Gloria, Gary McSpadden, and voices like Don Francisco, Amy Grant, Larnell Harris, and Sandy Pack.

0: One of the most iconic sounds, and I love the collaboration. It's a celebration of Bill Gaither's 90th birthday. Now with this familiar voice, good friend, Johnny Erickson Tata.
1: Happy birthday, Bill. Happy 90th birthday. I don't know where those years have flown to. I well remember the first time I met you and Gloria was at the Hershey Arena, like in the 1970s or something. And you have always included me in the various events. And thank you, Bill, for the music that you've generated. God has gifted you, and you have stewarded those gifts well. You've made gospel music so inviting to so many people.

0: And Bill, just remember, if you should survive to 105, think of all you'll derive out of being alive. And here is the best part. You've got a head start since you are among the very young at heart. Wow. And you are that. So God bless you. Yay.
1: Hi, Bill. Steve Brown here.
2: Oh!
1: One old guy to another old guy saying happy birthday.
3: Great voice.
1: I am so glad for the day you were born. And both of us know that there are a lot of people around the world who could say exactly the same thing. And some of them would be surprising. I was at Cracker Barrel the other day, and a man was singing in the table next to me the country music that they were playing on the speakers. And I said to him, "You really like this stuff, don't you?" He said, "Oh, yeah." And we started talking, and it turned out that he likes gospel music. Now, he's about as pagan as anybody you ever met. He ran a hog farm in Kentucky and moved to Florida to retire. And I told him that I knew you. And all of a sudden, I became his best friend. I said to him, I said, "You know the Gaithers sing about Jesus." And he said, "I know." And when he said, "I know," there was a look in his eyes like, "And I like Jesus, even if I don't know him."
4: Wow.
3: Wow.
1: And so, Bill, you and I planted a seed in a Cracker Barrel in Florida. And that guy and a bunch of others that you wouldn't believe rise up and call you blessed and would wish you a happy birthday.
3: That's so sweet. Wow. Yay.
5: It's good to have God on the program today.
6: You know what? He used to speak at praise gathering, and every time he speaks, he'd read the scripture. He said, "Let us pray." At the end of the prayer, he'd always say, "And God forgive the sins of the speaker, because you know they are many." And he'd do that. We had him two or three times. I said, "Could I talk to you just a second, Stephen?" I said, "Your prayer is fine, but that thing you do at the end of your prayer just scares all of us Wesleyan folks who bought a ticket to come here." And he just laughed. But I tell you what, he wrote the best book, I think, on holiness I've ever read, called A Scandalous
4: Freedom.
6: Grace.
4: Oh, Scandalous Freedom.
3: Yeah. Oh, I've read that book.
6: And what a good friend.
7: It's at this part in our celebration we go all the way back to Bill's first song.
8: Ben Spear published and recorded my very first song. I wrote it when I was 22 years old. This was a very special moment for me to hear Jeannie Johnson, who used to sing with the Spear family, sing, "I've Been to Calvary."

0: recently at the last taping, we talked about, I think Lauren asked the question, Bill, what's the worst song you ever wrote?
1: There we go.
0: You actually debuted it on this show. You sang the thing that you thought was the worst one.
2: And it was a blessing.
0: It was a blessing.
3: Okay, yeah. Bill, what's the worst song you ever wrote?
4: The worst song I ever wrote. Wasn't Amazing Grace.
3: We all have our opinions,
4: good.
3: But I'd like to hear yours.
5: Turn on closed caption.
6: Yeah, I'm not going to tell you what she said. You'll have to listen to it on the radio. Yes.
7: Can I guess not one hoof will be left behind?
2: The old classic.
4: No. I couldn't wait to get to the piano to write this stirring message. Oh,

Eve here with me. Moses declined. He would not resign. There's not a hoof shall be left behind. Not a hoof shall be left behind. When God speaks, His will must be. The Lord Jehovah, the

0: not one hoof will be left behind.
1: The old classic.
2: No, I think I've. You want to hear the worst song I ever wrote?
1: Yes.
2: What I wrote this. Both of them. Whatsoever things are lovely, whatsoever things are pure, if you would be blessed, have a mind at rest, be ready to be.
3: It's not so awkward now, is it?
0: I love the dramatic pause.
2: Be ready to believe the best. If you would find peace and comfort, teach your weary heart to sing.
0: Sell it.
2: Trust in the Lord.
1: Come on.
2: Believe in his word and think upon these heavenly things.
1: Oh, wow. Wow. You're right.
4: Yeah.
2: I wrote that.
0: Wow.
2: And we never recorded it.
4: I'm starting to feel a little better about my writing.
1: I think not one hoof shall be left behind.
0: Yeah,
1: still tops
0: it. That's gotta be.
5: Me too.
0: That's
2: not that was a good one.
5: Hey, there's one more hoof left behind story. Our company had this wonderful quilter here in town. She had a fabric shop, and they had her make squares of all of our top, you know, like maybe our top 30 songs. In beautiful quilt. But the thing they pulled off was the back of the quilt where it was just white muslin. Yeah. She embroidered, "There's not a hoof shall be left behind." When they gave it to us, we said that song was so bad, it didn't even make the quilt.
6: Happy birthday.
3: Well, happy birthday.

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2: If you could change one thing about your dad, what would it be?
3: Problem with that, I was afraid it'd be a domino effect, you know, and then it'd change everything else. And
4: yeah,
3: he wouldn't be dad.
4: I don't think I would change much. I mean, he's dad. He's, you know, it's just how he is.
3: He's weird.
4: He's very strange.
2: Yeah. How's he weird?
3: He's just sort of not there a lot of times.
4: He's real complicated. I mean, you know.
2: You think he has attention deficit disorder?
4: No.
3: No.
2: You don't
5: really?
2: He does
5: it selective.
3: Yeah. Selectively.
4: It's like he has a little bit of everything and then a little bit of nothing.
6: I don't want to spend my time writing songs to answer questions that nobody's even asking anyhow. When the house is burning to the ground, there's just

0: the radio, you know, people kid about Indiana, and the weather is not the greatest at times. It gets very cold up here. And so the radio became, what's the word, honey? The radio became our...
1: I have it over here.
0: Ticket to the broader world, you know, and...
2: Bill lived at the side of a railroad track, and you talk about when he was 9 or 10. Yeah. He would watch that railroad track by his house that he then lived in, and he would think, I could get on that train, and I could go to Atlanta, Georgia, and I could, you know. And as a kid, just sitting there saying, I could have. I could go there.
0: Yeah. I am very defensive about the South, and I'm a Yankee, you know, from Indiana, but it... But Gloria knows this. I'm Southern in so many ways. Cracker Barrel is still my favorite. You know, that's it. You know, I love the food, and Mom was a Southern cook, and I love the music, the gospel music, and the country music. I can remember first hearing, you know, Hank Williams, you know, doing "I'm So Lonesome I Could Cry," and. All that stuff. And I'm a product of that. You know, it's a mixture of all that. Then I went to college and heard classical music. I'm like, ooh, there's some other people write songs too, right? You know,
2: and you were also into black gospel early on.
0: And I've had black gospel, I've had black friends in my house, and they look at my library and they say, man, you knew a little bit about black gospel too, right? Because I had so many of the things. In fact, I kidded, Bishop Jakes, when we did a video with him, they were singing, I thank you, Lord, thank you, Lord. And he said, where'd that come from? I said, Bishop, tell me you know that, where that, he said, I never heard that.
1: Oh, wow.
3: Wow.
0: I said, you have neglected your black gospel music heritage, because that comes from Matty Moss Clark in Detroit. So I was all over the place culturally. But you are right. I looked at that train, and I finally, in 1953, got on a train from Anderson.
4: Oh, wow.
0: And went all the way to Dallas, Texas. Jimmy Grishin picked me up. He worked in a warehouse and sang in one of the quartets. And for 3 weeks, I was at the Stamps School of Music with 600 kids who knew how to sing harmony.
2: How old were you, 17?
0: I would have been 17. And I came back the following year, two terms, 53 and 54.
4: Two terms.
0: Yeah.
4: That would be Truman and Eisenhower. Yeah. Two terms.
0: But so many life-changing things for me. And, of course, and meeting Gloria. And I was not, I was 27. I was not looking. I was enjoying a single life. And I met this sweet lady. And something inside of me said, if you let her get away, you're going to be sorry. And I listened to that voice.
2: Some days you wish you had.
0: No.
2: Honestly, the song, I heard it first on the radio. Yeah. I wrote because of hearing Bill's story. Mm-hmm. And of all the song, the lyrics I've ever written, that one won.
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Dolly Rebecca Parton sang her way into the hearts of millions of people worldwide. Her music, her gospel music, had a life-changing impact for so many of us. It's a special hour of Front Porch Fellowship saluting Dolly Parton.

And she meant every word of it. It was always that way when Dolly Parton sang from the soul. This is Joe Mullins, and I'm glad you're hearing Front Porch Fellowship. This hour is all about remembering the life, the legacy, and the music ministry of the great Dolly Parton. Dolly singing, "Coming For to Carry Me Home," get this hour underway. This was a popular song that Dolly popularized, I should say, and our friend Larry Stevenson has made it a big part of his programs on stages in the bluegrass community for over 30 years. Here's Larry Stevenson, his version of "Yes, I See God." Yeah.

Great bluegrass version of a Dolly classic that she wrote in her young years and recorded with the late Porter Wagoner. There's Daddy Was an Old-Time Preacher Man, the bluegrass group Volume 5 with Brother Glenn Harrell, singing with his friend and mine, Rhonda Vincent, a Dolly classic from her gospel catalog. We're celebrating her sacred selections. Dolly wrote this tune, recorded it in the 1990s, with an old mountain feel to it, her mountain roots shining through on Dolly's tune called Shine On.

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9: 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Liberty cannot be simply inherited. It must be intentionally passed from one generation to the next. Because when we fail to teach the meaning of freedom, we eventually lose the will to preserve it. So, are we preparing the next generation?
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There's the late Charlie Waller and the Country Gentleman of the Bluegrass Music Hall of Fame. Charlie's delivery of Dolly's classic tune called God's Coloring Book, a bluegrass gospel favorite from the great Dolly Parton, who we fondly remember this hour. Her life, her legacy, her music, her ministry, meaning so much to the entire world. Dolly and two of her favorite collaborators, Linda Ronstadt and Emmylou Harris, sang this song that the Country Gentleman first recorded in the 1970s. Here's the trio and Calling My Children Home. Those

One of the last recordings of the great Dolly Parton, along with her friends the Grascals. When the Grascals first began touring over 20 years ago, they were the opening band for Dolly Parton. Dolly and Jamie Johnson of the Grascals collaborating on the song called Broken Angels just this past year. Joe Mullins with you. It's Front Porch Fellowship. Well, the gospel catalog of the Leuven Brothers is one of the greatest in country music history. Dolly grew up here in the Leuvens on radio when they were in Knoxville, and she was just a kid. Dolly, part of the tribute of the Leuven Brothers songs, produced by her friend Carl Jackson. Here's Dolly Parton and Sonia Isaacs on Front Porch Fellowship.

0: Two of the most angelic voices in country and bluegrass and Grand Ole Opry history.
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0: Well, there's the Radio Ramblers. What a blessing to record a Dolly Parton song as the title track of a gospel album from a decade and a half ago. 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
2: With SRN News, I'm Mary Rose. President Trump is in Ireland, where he met with leaders ahead of a major weekend golf tournament, meeting with the Irish Prime Minister earlier today in Dublin. The president said he would love to see a united Ireland. The president added that he thinks it's going to happen eventually. And he also wants the Smithsonian Institution to build a large new statue of George Washington in Washington, D.C. In a post on Friday, the president called for a 30-foot Colossus statue to be placed outside the Smithsonian National Museum. He also called for a smaller statue of Washington inside, along with a 5-year exhibition dedicated to his life. Senator Ted Cruz says he's willing to support President Trump's proposal to give $5,000 payments to the U.S. This is SRN News.
3: Welcome to Turning Point Weekend Edition. What's the difference between praying and crying out to God? Today, Dr. David Jeremiah shares Jonah's response when he found himself in peril within the belly of a fish. Here's David to share today's message, Praying Your Way Out of Trouble.
4: And today we open our Bibles to the book of Jonah. Thank you for joining us for the weekend edition of Turning Point. Today we're going to find out what it means to cry out to God and how that's different than just praying. Next on the weekend edition of Turning Point. Several years ago, Randy Reed, a 34-year-old construction worker, was welding on top of a nearly completed water tower outside of Chicago. He'd unhooked his safety gear to reach for some pipes when a metal cage slipped and bumped the scaffolding on which he was standing. The scaffolding tipped, Reed slipped, and he fell 110 feet. He fell face down into a pile of dirt. He barely missed the rocks and the construction debris. When the paramedics arrived, he was breathing, and they hoisted him into the backboard and began carrying him to the ambulance. He even spoke. And what did the man who had fallen 110 feet say? You're not going to believe what he said. He said, "Don't drop me." The doctor said, Reed came away from the accident with only minor injuries, just a bruised lung and a bad backache. As we open our Bibles to Jonah chapter 2, Jonah has taken a fall of his own. But his fall wasn't caused by a slipping scaffold. It was caused by a rebellious heart. He has run from God, and now he is at the lowest point in his life. What did he do? The Bible says in Jonah 2, verse 1, "Then Jonah prayed to the Lord his God from the fish's belly." Notice the word "then." Remember all that has led up to this moment. Jonah went down to Joppa in the opposite direction he was supposed to go. He boarded a boat, a storm arose, and sailors threw him overboard. The sea swallowed him up, a great fish dragged him into the deep. And then finally, when Jonah had no plans left or no place to go, Jonah prayed. That's a very interesting thing, because trouble has a way of bringing us to our knees, does it not? It's the theme that runs throughout the entire Bible, again and again in Scripture. When people found themselves in desperate circumstances, they cried out to the Lord. Hannah was crushed in spirit and full of shame because she couldn't have a child. And the Bible says that she poured out her heart and asked God for a son, and the Lord answered her prayer. He gave her Samuel, who would grow up to be one of Israel's greatest prophets. And then there was King Hezekiah. When the Assyrians surrounded Jerusalem, Hezekiah spread their threats before the Lord and prayed. And that night, God struck down 185,000 soldiers, and the city was saved. Peter stepped out of a boat to walk toward Jesus, but when he saw the wind and became afraid and started to sink, he shouted, "Lord, save me!" And Jesus immediately reached out his hand and caught him. Now, before we go any further, I want to remind you that trouble comes to us for a lot of different reasons. Sometimes it's simply part of life in a fallen world. Trouble's everywhere. The Bible says it's like sparks that fly upward. We should never look at someone suffering and automatically assume that sin is the cause. For example, Joseph was faithful and he was godly. There's not an evil word spoken of him in the Bible, but he suffered perhaps more than anyone in the Old Testament. Jonah is different. His trouble came from willful disobedience. And sometimes we reach the end of our own resources because of the choices we have made. And that is exactly where Jonah is in chapter 2. So what do you do when life is overwhelming and problems seem to stalk you? I hope you do what Jonah did. I hope you pray. Today I want to show you how he prayed and hope you will keep this close by as a guide for the moment when trouble surrounds you. First of all, Jonah looked up. Jonah looked up and cried out to the Lord. Verse 2 says, "I cried out to the Lord because of my affliction, and he answered me. Out of the belly of Sheol I cried, and you heard my voice." Jonah described his experience as an affliction and being in the belly of Sheol. In the Old Testament, the word Sheol was used to describe the realm of the dead. So Jonah was saying, "I was as good as dead, and I cried out to the Lord for help." Twice in verse 2, Jonah says he cried out to the Lord. Jonah did not simply call on the name of the Lord. He did not politely ask the Lord for help or plead with the Lord. He cried out to him. Have you ever cried out to the Lord? It reminds me of a time when we were living in Fort Wayne, Indiana. Donna called and said our little girl's fever had suddenly spiked, and I could hear the concern in her voice, and I knew it was serious. So I headed home right away, and before I got there, I saw our neighbor's car coming toward me, and Donna rolled the window down and said, "Follow us to the hospital." And as I followed that car to the hospital, I felt completely helpless. I couldn't fix it. There was nothing I could do but pray. So I drove and I cried out to the Lord. Have you ever prayed a desperate prayer? I mean, not a routine prayer before a meal or at bedtime, but the kind you pray when the bottom falls out and you realize you cannot fix what you're facing, and most of us have been there. And if we're Christians at all, we've at least attempted to cry out to God. When I had cancer years ago, I used to go to the Brooklyn Tabernacle to preach, and they have a Tuesday night prayer meeting there that is something else to behold. And they would tell me, "Dr. Jeremiah, we cry out to God for you." I learned from them the difference between praying and crying out to God. The difference is intensity and sincerity and discipline. We know the words of Jonah that were spoken in his prayer, but we can only imagine his tone. I picture Jonah screaming with all of his might. I see tears running down his face and his voice cracking with fear. Cameron Thompson wrote a little book on prayer, and in it he said this: "There comes a time, in spite of our soft modern ways, when we must be desperate in prayer, when we must wrestle, when we must be outspoken and shameless. Many of the prayers recorded in Scripture are cries, and the Hebrew and Greek words are very strong. Despite opinions to the contrary, the Bible recognizes such a thing as storming heaven with your prayers." It is not that we overcome the reluctance of God, but rather that we take hold of his willingness, plowing through principalities and powers and inviting his almighty power into our desperate needs. The biggest surprise in verse 2 is not that Jonah prayed, but that God listened. God had every right to ignore Jonah, but when the prophet finally prayed, the Lord was paying attention. He said, I am here. I am listening. I hear you, Jonah. That must have been extremely comforting to the prophet, especially with the situation he was in. What a great lesson that is for all of us. God is not waiting to hear from perfect people. There are no perfect people. Did you know that? Not here, not anywhere on the face of the earth. He's not looking for sinless cries. He just wants honest cries for help. That is why the psalmist wrote, in my desperation I prayed, and the Lord listened. Again in Psalm 102, he shall regard the prayer of the destitute and shall not despise their prayer. The book of Hebrews tells us that because of Christ, we can come boldly to the throne of grace, and there we'll receive mercy and we will find grace to help when we need it the most. I read something that I think will challenge us in a good way. Listen to these words. If you and I are coming to a throne of grace, we should come expecting mercy. It would be a strange thing to go to a well and not expect water. It would be stranger still to go to the throne of grace and not expect mercy. If God would listen to Jonah from the depths of the sea, don't you think he will listen to you no matter where you are or what you may have done? If you are piled high with trouble and you feel like you're in a Sheol, look up and cry out to the Lord and ask him to help. If you don't deserve it, do it anyway. And do it because of that, and he will give you. What is mercy? Mercy is undeserved grace in your life. So the first thing that Jonah did when he prayed was he looked up. Number two, he looked around. Notice that Jonah started with God. He cried out to him, and then the prophet faced the mess he was in. That's instructive, isn't it? How often do we do the other thing? We start with our problem, and then we get to God later on. And then we cry out to God. And maybe we should start with God, and then that would be putting our problems in perspective. Remember, the Lord's Prayer begins with, Our Father who art in heaven, hallowed be thy name. Long before you say, Give us our daily bread, you're honoring the Lord. And so after crying out to the Lord, the next thing Jonah did was take an honest look at where his disobedience had led him. He didn't pretend everything was great. Instead, he described the mess he was in. Listen to this from verses 3 through 7. He said, For you cast me into the deep, into the heart of the seas, and the floods surrounded me. All your billows and your waves passed over me. Then I said, I have been cast out of your sight, yet I will look again toward your holy temple. The waters surrounded me, even to my soul. The deep closed around me, and weeds were wrapped around my head. I went down to the moorings of the mountains, and the earth with its bars closed behind me forever. Yet you have brought up my life from the pit, O Lord my God. My soul fainted within me. Jonah tells the Lord exactly what he's experiencing. He says a flood is chasing him. Waves are crashing over him. Seaweed is tangled around his head, and he is sinking toward the foundations of the mountains. He feels as if the earth itself is shuddering around him, and he is drowning. It is a terrifying picture, and he does not hide it from God. It's important for us to tell God what's going on in our lives. You say, well, Pastor Jeremiah, doesn't the Bible say God already knows? Yes, he does. But he wants you to spell it out because he wants you to know that you know what's going on with you. It is good for us to do the same. When we honestly lay our problems before the Lord, the burden becomes a little lighter. If you are overwhelmed with trouble, you can try it today. You might say something like this, Lord, I've made a wreck of my life and wounded the people I love. Or, Lord, it feels like you are distant and have abandoned me. Or maybe, Lord, I'm drowning. I'm not sure how I'm going to pay my bills. Or, Lord, my friends have left me and I feel so alone. That is what King David did. In Psalm 142, he said, I pour out my complaint before him. I declare before him my trouble. Those types of prayers are what the New Testament encourages us to pray. Listen to what Peter wrote. Humble yourselves under the mighty hand of God, that he may exalt you in due time, casting all your care upon him, for he cares for you. In Jonah's case, he had to learn the humble yourself part. Once he was humbled, and he surely was humbled, he learned the second part of this verse. Jonah learned that he could take all of his cares and let go of them. More than that, he could cast them onto God because he knew how much God cared for him. How about you? Are we humble enough to give God our problems? I mean, like he doesn't already know them? And we're going to keep our problems from him. He wants us to confess our problems in his hearing. Notice where all of this led for the prophet. Describing to the Lord the terrible place he was in did not lead to despair. Instead, it led to hope. In verse 6, Jonah says, Yet you have brought up my life from the pit, O Lord my God. Here is what Jonah learned about the Lord. He is the God of life and not death. He lifts people up. He does not crush them. When Jonah was as low as a man could go, God became the lifter of his head and restorer of his soul. And what God did for Jonah, he will do for us. If we read the book of Jonah and we just learn the story, and we're glad we learned the story, it's not really going to help us at all. We need to understand that the God of Jonah is our God. And the problems Jonah had are like problems we have. And how Jonah dealt with those problems in his prayer is an example to all of us as to how we should pray. You may feel as though you have reached the bottom. You may feel stuck, overwhelmed, or ashamed of how you got there. But God is a life giver. When we are honest with him about our condition, about what we've done and where we're going and what we're facing, he begins to put hope back in our hearts. So don't avoid what you're going through. Don't minimize it or pretend it isn't real. If you feel like you're drowning, tell the Lord exactly what you're going through. Describe the pain to him and let him give you a new perspective on life. Let him bring your life up from the pit. Several years ago, when I was going through some pretty tough times, I was in the middle of journaling. I haven't always journaled, but I have periodically in my life. And when I go back and look at my prayers during that time, I'm kind of shocked at the honesty I had as I told the Lord what was going on. Most of you know that when you have problems and you get past them, you repress them. You don't think about them, and oftentimes you forget them. But I went back and looked, and I realized what I was dealing with then and how God helped me, because I honestly opened my heart and told him what was happening and what my feelings and my heart was. In verse 7, we learn that Jonah looked back. He looked up, he looked around, he looked back. Verse 7 says, When my soul fainted within me, I remembered the Lord, and my prayer went up to you into your holy temple. Those who regard worthless idols forsake their own mercy. Jonah looked back and remembered the Lord, and his mind went to God's holy temple. He went back to the good days he had known in his walk with God. One of the things that happens when you realize you're not walking with the Lord, and some of you may be in that very place tonight, is that you need to stop and remember what it was like when you were in fellowship with him. I promise you, whatever you're chasing right now, it is not nearly as satisfying, not nearly as joyful as what you once knew when you and the Lord were in fellowship with each other. I've never met anyone who said that running after the pleasures of this world gave them anything close to the joy they once had when they walked with God. Do you remember what that was like? Do you remember going to church instead of being coaxed or pressured to go? Do you remember being encouraged to read the Bible? Do you remember the peace of a clear conscience? When you get out of fellowship with God, that joy begins to fade, and you can begin to think you're having fun, but the truth is, there is no joy like the joy of walking in fellowship with Jesus and knowing there's nothing between you and the Savior. So look back and remember the good times. The psalmist said it this way, I will remember the works of the Lord. Surely I will remember your wonders of old. I will meditate on all your work. We sing one of Donna's favorite songs here often, We Will Remember. And that is a reminder to us of the importance of using our memory bank to help us recall the good things God has done for us. If you are in a tough spot with the Lord today, take a moment and remember the works of the Lord. The psalmist calls them wonders. You can find them in your Bible. The Lord parted the Red Sea. He shut the mouth of lions and he raised the dead to life. You can find them in your own life. Think about the doors he's opened for you, the sins he's forgiven, the burdens he's carried. Think about the way he fearfully and wonderfully put you together in the beginning. And you can find them in the lives of other Christians. Remember the marriages the Lord has restored, the addictions he's broken, the prodigals he has brought home. Look back on the wonderful works of the Lord. Jonah looked back and he remembered the goodness of the Lord, but he also remembered something else. And it is kind of profound if you want to know the truth. It's a lesson anyone who has run away from God understands. Jonah said that he came to realize that when people give their lives to worthless idols, they forfeit their own mercy. What a trade that is. What a horrible trade. When we cling to idols, we are holding on to nothing and giving away everything. We exchange mercy and love for emptiness. That is what sin does. It promises satisfaction, but it leaves us dry and hollow. Adrian Rogers, the famous former pastor of the church in Memphis, once said, listen to this, sin will take you further than you want to go. It will keep you longer than you want to stay, and it will cost you more than you want to pay. Sin takes and leaves you empty. God's mercy covers and makes you whole. Sin exhausts and wears you down. God's mercy renews you and lifts you up. Sin costs you more than you can afford. God's mercy is freely given. That's what Jonah discovered in his desperate situation. So he looked up and he cried out. He looked around and described his situation. He looked back and remembered what God had done. And number four, he looked ahead. Finally, Jonah looked ahead. He didn't dwell on his sin. He didn't rehearse the mistakes he had made. He didn't wallow in regret. Instead, Jonah recommitted himself to the Lord, and he did it with a spirit of thanksgiving. Listen to verse 9. He said, "But I will sacrifice to you with the voice of thanksgiving. I will pay what I have vowed. Salvation is of the Lord." Jonah started this prayer crying out for help. Remember where he is and what kind of a mess he's gotten himself into. Now he finishes it with a shout of praise. He promises to say out loud, "Lord, I thank you for who you are and what you have done." He also promises to pay his vow. Jonah is finally accepting the assignment that God has given him. In his heart, he is saying, "Yes, Lord, send me. I will go to Nineveh. I will do what you asked me to do in the first place." That is the kind of prayer you can pray when your life has fallen apart. You don't have to fix everything all at once. You can simply say, "Lord, I blew it. But if you bring me out of this, I will do the very thing you've told me to do." Then you take that step, whether you feel like it or not, and you do it with a thankful heart. And that brings us to the last line of Jonah's prayer. Some have called this the central verse in the entire Bible because it expresses with great economy the language of the main point of the Bible. Jonah simply says in verse 9, "Salvation is of the Lord." Salvation is of the Lord. One author wrote, "Salvation belongs to God alone and to no one else. If someone is saved, it is wholly God's doing. It is not a matter of God saving you partly and you saving yourself partly. No, God saves. We do not and cannot save ourselves. That is the gospel. So when you're in trouble and you're overwhelmed by life, whether it's because of your actions or whether you are entirely innocent, I hope you will remember to pray. And maybe even write it down like Jonah did. There's something to be said for writing out your prayers. So if you're in trouble today, look up and cry out to God. Look around and be honest about your situation. Look back and remember God's mercy, and look ahead and do the next right thing. There are many Psalms in the Bible that illustrate Jonah's prayer life. And I'm not going to talk to you about all of them, but I just want to tell you about one psalm. This is one of my favorite psalms, Psalm 107. It helps us understand the ways of God. In many ways, it gives a panoramic view of Israel's history and a revealing look at our own hearts as well. You know, the Israelites were stubborn and stiff-necked people. I often thank God he didn't call me to be Moses. Imagine leading millions of rebellious people through the wilderness. They had a pattern. They would get in trouble, they would cry out to God, be delivered, and then fall right back into trouble again. Before we judge them too harshly, how many times have we prayed, "Lord, it's me again"? Notice the pattern in Psalm 107. It starts with God's people wandering in the desert, hungry, thirsty, and too weak to go on. And then verse 6 says, "Then they cried out to the Lord in their trouble, and he delivered them out of their distress." A few verses later, they're back in trouble again. They are sitting in darkness and in the shadow of death, bound in affliction. Verse 13 says, "Then they cried out to the Lord in their trouble, and he saved them out of their distress." The next few verses describe them as fools who were afflicted because of their transgression and iniquities. And verse 19 says, "Then they cried out to the Lord in their trouble, and he saved them out of their distress." And in verse 28, after they are described as being at their wits' end, it says, "Then they cry out to the Lord in their trouble, and he brings them out of their distresses." Over and over again, the pattern. Trouble, cry out to God, deliverance, fall back into the same mess, start of the whole process. What is the lesson in all of this? Verse 43 tells us, "Whoever is wise will observe these things, and they will understand the loving kindness of the Lord." That is the message of Psalm 107 and of Jonah 2, the loving kindness of the Lord. What kind of God do we have? A God of mercy, a God of grace, a God of loving kindness. He's not waiting to jump all over you because of what you have done. He's waiting to welcome you back in forgiveness and fellowship. He waits with outstretched arms. Whenever you cry out to him, he responds. He heals what is broken, and he restores what is damaged. But he does not force us to come back. You must take that action yourself. When we cry out, he hears us. You say, "Well, Pastor Jeremiah, you don't know what I've done, and I don't really need to know what you've done, because I know what he does, and he forgives. No matter what happens, he forgives." So wherever you are, if you're kind of striding along at the edge of the pack, not really walking with the Lord like you should, cry out to God. Tell him what's happening in your life. Ask him to forgive you and help you get back on track. He'll do that, and you will be the one blessed by it.
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8: John chapter 10. Then also the first part will be also in the Old Testament in 1 Kings chapter 3. Now, John chapter 10, verse 1. I want to preach a message this morning that I've got to get you to understand what I'm trying to do. If I don't make it clear right at the beginning, you're going to have no idea what I'm talking about this morning. The title of the message is A Question of Means, M-E-A-N-S. And you have to understand what means are to understand what I'm getting at this morning in the message. What are the means? Now, what does that mean? Means means how you get what you want or what you need. This morning, I'm not talking about what you need. I'm talking about how you get things. How you get things. That's the means. The government, when they have some new goal they want to achieve, they set up what's called a Ways and Means Committee. So they have some goal, something they want to accomplish, and so they set up a certain group of people, individuals, and they work together to see how we can accomplish our goals and our aims. How we can get it accomplished. Not what the aim of the goal is, that's already been established. But now we're trying to figure out how we can have that, how we can arrive at that, how we can achieve those things. How can we get what we'd like to have and what we need? It's kind of like a map. You know, a map shows you how to get where you're going. As you know, my wife Carol, she knows computers better than I do. And they look in some of the MapQuest things and she'll make copies of that. And so I'll use that. But I like a plain old map. Because I know as I look at the map, I live here. And if where I want to go is over here, then I just look for the roads that go from here to there. That's the way I need to go. That's the way or the means of how I want to get from here to there. So I want to give you kind of a spiritual map this morning, how to arrive at where you want to go. How do you arrive at some of these destinations? But how do you get there? What are the ways and the means to get there? The problem here is because there are many false ways. When you look at that map and you're over here and you want to go over here, you find there's all kinds of roads that lead you all kinds of places. But there is the best way to get from here to there. And you see it on the map. But there's all kinds of wrong ways and means. So let's talk about some of these this morning. First of all, how to have money and wealth. Turn now, if you would, to 1 Kings. 1 Kings chapter 3. Beginning at verse 5, how to have money, how to have wealth. Everybody needs a certain amount. And God blesses sometimes with money and wealth. There are a few wealthy people who are Christians. A few. Wealth tends to lead people away from the Lord, though. Wealth tends to have many temptations attached to it. To get money and to get wealth and even a job, some jobs, you have to compromise in certain areas. You don't want to do that. 1 Kings chapter 3, beginning of verse 5, talks about the story of Solomon, and God promises him a very special thing here, wisdom. In verse number 5, it says, in Gibeon, the Lord appeared to Solomon in a dream by night, and God said, ask what I shall give thee. He said, what a wonderful promise that God gave to Solomon. Ask whatever you want, and I will give it to you. Now, verse 6. And Solomon said, thou hast showed unto thy servant David, my father, great mercy, according as he walked before thee in truth and in righteousness and in uprightness of heart with thee. And thou hast kept for him this great kindness, that thou hast given him a son to sit on his throne as it is this day. Meaning referring to himself, Solomon. Now verse 7, notice. And now, O Lord my God, thou hast made thy servant king instead of David my father. And I am but a little child. I know not how to go out or come in. And thy servant is in the midst of thy people, which thou hast chosen, a great people, that cannot be numbered nor counted for multitude. Give therefore thy servant an understanding heart to judge thy people, that I may discern between good and bad. For who is able to judge this, thy so great a people? And the speech pleased the Lord that Solomon asked this thing. And God said unto him, because thou hast asked this thing, and hast not asked for thyself long life, neither hast asked riches for thyself, nor hast asked the life of thine enemies, but hast asked for thyself understanding to discern judgment. Behold, I have done according to thy words. And by the way, in verse 12, we see a promise given here that has no conditions, an unconditional promise. And in verse 13, we're going to read another portion here where there's an unconditional promise is given. But in verse 14, there's a conditional promise in verse 14. In verse 12, there's an unconditional promise. In verse 13, there's an unconditional promise. No conditions. It's going to happen no matter what they do. But verse 14 has a conditional promise. So let's read these next three verses with that thought in mind too. Verse 12 now. Behold, I have done according to thy words. Lo, I have given thee a wise and an understanding heart, so that there was none like thee before there, neither after thee shall any arise like unto thee. No one has been wiser than Solomon, before Solomon, during Solomon's time, or after Solomon. Nobody has been as wise as Solomon. That was an unconditional promise that God gave to Solomon. You say, but Solomon messed up in his later life. And he sure did. He sure did. He did several things that were against God's will and God's way and God's word. But he still had this wisdom. In fact, he had such wisdom, he knew he messed up. That's the wisdom he had. He knew himself that he had done some things wrong. Now verse 13 is another unconditional promise. And I have also given unto thee that which thou hast not asked, both riches and honor, so that there shall not be any among the kings like unto thee all thy days. And now verse 14, though, is the conditional promise. And if, there's that little word of condition, if thou wilt walk in my ways, to keep my statutes and my commandments, as thy father David did walk, then I will lengthen thy days. There's a conditional promise. But right in the middle of all this is the promise that God will give him wealth. He's going to give him wisdom because he asked for understanding. He asked for the ability to counsel and judge this wonderful people that God sent him over. He had a humble attitude there. He was submissive to God, and he wanted to do right in God's area of responsibility and accountability. Therefore, he asked for wisdom, and God was so pleased with that request that he gave him wisdom, and also he gave him blessings and success in other areas of his life too. All because he asked for wisdom. Now, what am I saying here? I'm saying that wealth and money is a result and a consequence of something else. Don't have as a goal in your life

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2: Number two is happiness and joy. Turn now, if you would, to Galatians chapter 5. You want to be happy, don't you? I'm glad we have people in our church that are happy and joyful. You come here on Sunday morning or Sunday night or Wednesday night and people are smiling and they're happy, and that's a good thing. That's not wrong. You know, there is such a thing as I'm going to call the happy trap. The happy trap. I said, what do you mean, Pastor? That people today, as long as somebody's happy, now that attracts people. All the commercials are sold with happy people, aren't they? They want to sell a car. They want to sell some cosmetic. They want to sell something on television. It's always with happy people who are smiling. Because happiness sells. Be careful of the happy trap. All the people that are smiling are not really that happy. All the people that seem to be happy in this world are really not that happy. Because many people are trying to be happy without the Lord. They're trying to be happy without spiritual things. Galatians chapter 5, beginning of verse number 22, talks about the fruit of the Spirit. I've mentioned this before, so if you heard this before, you'll get a chance to hear it again this morning. And that is, happiness should not be a goal. Because happiness is a consequence of something else in your life. Happiness should not be a goal. Your goal needs to be to serve the Lord Jesus Christ. Your goal needs to be to honor and worship the Lord Jesus Christ. Your goals need to be spiritual goals. Happiness is not to be a goal. Happiness is something that's achieved because something else is true in your life. Let's read about here in Galatians chapter 5, verse 22. But the fruit of the Spirit is love, joy. Joy is happiness. But it's the fruit of the Spirit is joy. It says love, joy, peace, long-suffering, gentleness, goodness, faith. These are great qualities to have. People want to be happy. They want to have joy. But how do you get joy? Do you aim to be happy in your life? You try to get rid of all your problems so you can be happy? You try to do whatever you have to that you'll have a joy in your life? If going out and doing certain things, even wrong things, makes you happy, that's the problem with it. But it says here, and this is what a lot of people don't believe, that the fruit of the Spirit is love and real joy. People are trying to be happy without the fruit of the Spirit. People are trying to be happy without Jesus Christ. And He's the one who gives peace. But they're trying to have the fruit of the Spirit. They're trying to have good feelings. They're trying to have joy in their life. They're trying to have happiness in life. But they are avoiding and trying to circumvent the means to have real joy. They don't want the Holy Spirit of God in their life. They don't want to be saved. They don't want Jesus Christ. They don't want to read the Bible. They don't want to come out to church. They don't want to do what God wants them to do. Yet they want to have all the consequences of doing those things. They want the joy. And they want happiness. And you're not going to get it until you know the Lord. You see, the Lord is the way to have happiness. But they don't want the Lord Jesus Christ running their lives. And it doesn't work that way. Such an important point. So how to be happy and joyful? Just do the things that God wants you to do. If you're not saved, you need to get saved first. Believe in the Lord Jesus Christ. Then the Holy Spirit comes inside you, gives you the fruit of the Spirit, and you'll have all those things. Christians are the happiest people around, the most fulfilled people around. All right, let's go on to the next thought. So, number one, money and wealth. Number two, happiness and joy. Number three, how to be popular. Here's one decision you have to make. First of all, you have to decide who you want to be popular with. Most people want to be popular with the wrong people. You know who you should want to be popular with? Can you guess? Me. Does that sound arrogant? No. You know who I should want to be popular with?

You. You want to be popular with the right people. You don't want to be popular with the world's people. You know, we saw the death of several well-known Hollywood people. Some of the different ones. You know what? The world loves their own, don't they? They love their own. For us, it was a sad thing because probably, most likely, they were not saved. And one of their problems was they wanted to be popular with the wrong people. They wanted to have the limelight from the wrong people. The world's people. Hollywood's people. You see, friends, when you have to, first of all, choose who you want to be popular with. Who you want to be friends with. And you need to pick the right people. You ought to be popular with me. I ought to look at you and say, now there's a good Christian person. There's an individual, they know the Lord, they believe the Bible, they read the Bible, they're faithful in attending church. I mean, they witness to people, they have a burden for souls, they have a burden for missions. And you'll be popular with me and I'll be popular with you because that's my desire. And I ask you this morning, who do you want to be popular with? That will really make a difference in your life. You have to pick who you want to have say nice things about you. Huh? You understand what I'm saying this morning? Who do you want to have say nice things about you? And what are they like? You can tell what a person is by who their enemies are. To have the right friends, you have to have the right enemies. We've got the right enemies. We got people that don't like us. I do block work sometimes, used to do a lot of it, and there's people that just don't like me. They don't like people that are Christians. They don't like people that believe in the Bible and they believe in Jesus Christ, and they just don't like me. They don't like you if you're really living for the Lord and really are a Christian. And that's good. That's good. We need to have the right enemies. Jesus Christ had the right enemies. The Apostle Paul had the right enemies. The Apostle Peter had the right enemies. And you and I should have the right enemies. There are some people who should not like us. Now, I'm not saying you ought to be obnoxious, and I'm not saying you ought to go around with a chip on your shoulder. I've seen some Christians like that, and I don't recommend that at all. The Bible even says, when a man's ways please the Lord, he maketh even his enemies to be at peace with him. So we need to handle ourselves in such a way that even the lost people, the lost world, will kind of respect us and even kind of like us. That's not wrong. I'm not saying that. But I'm saying there are certain people that should not be our friends and really should not like us because of what we believe. I've got the right enemies. And praise the Lord, I've got the right friends. I've got that friend that sticketh closer than a brother. The Lord Jesus Christ is my best friend. Carol's a close second. But the Lord Jesus Christ is my best friend. So how do you have popularity? You have to pick the right people to be popular with, first of all. Point number four. How to have faith. You're saved by faith, the Bible says. Is faith important? Whether you're saved or not, is that important? Is it important whether you go to heaven or hell someday? I'd say that's important. But you're saved by faith. And how do you get faith? Romans chapter 10, verse 17. Romans 10, 17, one of my most familiar verses. I use this verse more than anything else. Romans 10, 17, so then faith cometh, now there's the means, by hearing. And hearing by the word of God. So our faith, how we get faith? How do we get faith? Through the word of God. Some people doubt their salvation. Maybe they're saved, maybe they're not saved. I don't always know, but I know how they can get more faith. I know how they can remove some of those doubts. Faith comes by hearing, hearing by the word of God. We need to grow in faith. How do you grow in faith? You read the Bible, you study the Bible, you hear it taught, you hear it preached. The more you take in the word of God, the more you read the word of God, the more you're going to grow in faith. And friends, please beware of the three E's. Beware of the three E's. One, emotionalism. That's not faith. Two, experiences. That's not faith. Three, entertainment. That's not faith. Beware of the three E's. Emotionalism, you got to feel it. Some kind of emotion comes upon you. Friends, that's not faith. That's a feeling. You don't grow in faith by looking for some kind of feeling. It's not the Holy Ghost chills up and down your spine.
It's not some feeling you have in church. It's good to have feelings, but that's not faith. Faith is when you read the Word of God. Faith comes by hearing, and hearing by the Word of God. Number two, faith is not by experiences, dreams, visions. One lady said, I grew in faith when I saw a cloud, when I saw God in the cloud. Now, what is that going to lead her to do? Look for more clouds? That's what's going to happen. How do you grow in faith? You've got to get in the Bible. It's so hard to get people into the Word of God. You got to twist their arms to get them to read the Bible. It's like, I don't know, it's just so difficult to get them to memorize a Bible verse. You got to treat them like a kindergartner. You got to treat them like they're in vacation Bible school. You got to offer them a little lollipop if they memorize a verse. I mean, just to get them to memorize a verse out of the Bible, it's like pulling teeth, like they say. Why is that? This is the way you grow in faith, through reading the Word of God, studying the Word of God, memorizing the Word of God. So how to have faith? It comes through the Bible. The more Bible you have, the more faith you're going to have. Little Bible, little faith. No Bible, you finish that. No Bible, no faith. Simple as that. It's not deep. It's not profound. Get in the Word of God. Read the Word of God. So how do you have faith? What are the means of faith? Right here. Read it. Study it. Come out to church. Hear it preached. Hear it taught. Learn the Word of God. Pray God will give you understanding. And then the last thought, how do you get to heaven? What are the means and the way to get to heaven? To get to heaven, the means is a person. The way is a person. It's the Lord Jesus Christ. The Lord Jesus Christ. A person. Amen? A person. Let me ask you now. Is baptism a person? Will baptism get you to heaven? Is being generous a person? The person is Jesus Christ, friends. It's not you. It's a person. The way to heaven. Jesus Christ said, I am the way, the truth, and the life. The way to heaven is a person. It's not being a Baptist. It's not being baptized. It's not trying to be a good person. Those are good works. Those are works that you do. That's a thing. That's not a person. Jesus Christ is the way to heaven. The Bible says, repentance toward God and faith toward our Lord Jesus Christ. Do you know for sure you're going to go to heaven someday? Do you personally, individually, I'm asking everyone here today, personally, individually, do you know for sure you're going to heaven? Then let me ask you, do you know the means to go to heaven? It's a person. Do you know the Lord Jesus Christ? Father, as we're about to give the verse of invitation now, Lord, I pray that you work in people's hearts. There are people here this morning that are trusting something other than the person of the Lord Jesus Christ. They think it's some good work, or they think it's some church thing, going to church or being baptized. And Lord, there's many, many in the world today that are not saved and don't understand the means that it is through Jesus Christ. Even most religions believe in some means, something that they have to do, some religious work. Oh, Lord, please work on people's hearts. Convict them. Pull that shade up and let the light shine in this morning spiritually, that they'll recognize and realize that they're not trusting in Jesus Christ. They're trusting in themselves and their good work in some way. And then, Lord, those that are Christians this morning, please help us that we'll grow so we can be more used of you. Bless the invitation. May people sincerely pray about matters they need to today. Use this important time. Use this special time. For it is in Jesus' name we do ask it. Amen.

0: This is Pastor Andy Rusnacko, and we hope that you benefited from this message that was preached at our church. 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
12: With SRN News, I'm Ron Taylor. Correspondent Julie Walker reports on President Trump's trip to Ireland.
13: President Trump in Dublin, meeting with Ireland's Prime Minister and wading into a complex and politically charged subject, a unified Ireland.
14: Well, I don't want to cause any problems, but I will tell you, I'd love to see it unified.
13: He's referring to reunification of the Republic of Ireland with the United Kingdom's Northern Ireland.
14: It's going
13: to
14: happen eventually.
13: But later at a U.S. Embassy event.
14: That's one of those questions where no matter what you say, no matter how well you say it, there's no good answer, right?
13: Meanwhile, protesters took to the streets to denounce Trump, weighing in on their country's politics. I'm Julie Walker.
12: The U.S. is holding talks with the Iran-backed Houthi rebels.
15: Iraq says attacks on a key Saudi oil pipeline were launched from its territory. The Saudi Foreign Ministry blames the attacks on several drones that came from Iraq. An Iraqi commander was fired. President Trump says he thinks Iran is responsible.
14: They're on the balls of their feet right now, but I think they are. They've been in charge of that for a while.
15: The Houthis have said they are only targeting neighboring Saudi Arabia's shipping. I'm Ed Donahue.
12: Leaders of the BRICS nations have expressed concern over rising tensions in the Mideast and condemned sanctions not authorized by the UN. The leaders met in New Delhi Saturday to strengthen their global position. In a statement indirectly criticizing U.S. and Israeli strikes on Iran, they voiced concern over attacks on civilian infrastructure and peaceful nuclear facilities. The leaders have also opposed unilateral sanctions, with Russia facing Western sanctions after its invasion of Ukraine. Diesel prices hitting yet another record, soaring past $6 a gallon on average as the war with Iran disrupts the world's flow of fuel. The national average of nearly $6.06 is up from $5.85. last week. This is SRN News. A new warning about a new Disney show for kids.
16: The group 1 Million Moms says parents need to be aware of Coven Academy, a new program streaming on Disney Plus that follows the exploits of a group of young women learning to be witches. The OMM report says, quote, Coven Academy uses New Orleans as its backdrop, where teen witches and warlocks are caught up in what Disney describes as supernatural wars, forbidden love interests, and influential dangerous desires. Michael Harrington reporting.
12: Samaritan's Purse is rushing aid to flood-stricken Nepal. A 767 cargo plane from the giant Christian Relief Agency has landed in Kathmandu, carrying over 40 tons of desperately needed supplies. These include heavy-duty tarps, blankets, water filters, hygiene kits, and solar lights. Samaritan's Purse has also reached out to trusted partners on the ground to get real-time assessment and targeted response. Ministry President Franklin Graham says the devastation is unimaginable. This is SRN News. A Texas Democrat running for the U.S. Senate is facing questions about a major shift on transgender athletes in women's sports.
17: State Representative James Tallarico now says he opposes transgender participation when it threatens safety or fairness. But critics point to his earlier votes against bans on men competing in women's sports and gender transition procedures for minors. Republican opponents say the reversal shows voters are rejecting extreme gender ideology and that Democrats are moderating their message only to win elections. John Scott reporting.
12: A severe weather threat is taking aim at parts of the southeast this weekend. Heavy rain expected along the Gulf Coast and central Florida today, raising the risk for flash flooding. Meanwhile, low-lying cities across the region like Tampa and New Orleans could see up to 3 inches of rain through Sunday. This comes after storm.
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Hey y'all, it's Brandon Lake, and I'm so excited about this new song called How Good God Is. And when we wrote this song, I got together like any other day with some of my friends, and I had just been singing that, and you know, I never would have ever known how good God is. So we just started to unpack it. What are those things in life? Let's really talk about the honest ones. God, thank you for the fires that forged me with faith. Thank you for even the anger that it forced me to pray. And so I hope as you hear this song, you can look at those circumstances in your life and that it pushes you towards God.

0: you know, it's been a while since we've heard new music from Francesca Battistelli, and I think it's time. And we are going to be debuting her new song, He Will, right now, with, of course, the story behind the song.
1: He Will, to me, is really a song about walking by faith. I think that when we are going through situations that are difficult, it can be so hard to see how God is going to bring any sort of resolution or where even He is in the midst of that. But for me, this song is such an encouragement. It's such a faith builder. I can remember God's faithfulness in times past, and that reminds me of who He really is and that He's not left me and He's not forsaken me. And so when I sing this song, it's like declaring the truth of who I know God to be. And so I pray that this song would be an encouragement to you as well, that no matter what you're walking through, you know that even if you don't understand how it's going to turn out, you know the God who will.

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1: Hi, I'm Pastor Ernie Sanders. The last 50 years, we have been the voice of the Christian resistance, pushing hard back against tyranny from the pulpit, on the radio, in the courtrooms, and never, never backing down, as we have been a voice for the voiceless, rescuing those being led to slaughter and drawn to death. Find out what the Bible says about those on the right and those on the left.
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0: The last 6 months of my life have been some of the very hardest I've ever lived through, and I've needed a reminder more than ever of my identity. I think sometimes I have fallen into the trap of the enemy and believing the lies of what he calls me to be, but I got to the point where I realized I have to believe who I am in Christ, that my identity is rooted, and that I am a daughter of the Most High King.
1: The lie is whispering again, and lately it's been sounding like the truth.

0: Hi.
1: God can meet us anywhere, can he? So that's why I love the title of the song, Praying on a Tailgate. So a little bit about the band After Grace. They're a duo from a small town in Arkansas with a passion for sharing the gospel through honest, relatable songs. They're brothers-in-law, and they've been making music together since they were teenagers. So they're bonded by faith, family, and a desire to meet people right where they are.
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4: We grew up in a small, one-stoplight town where faith wasn't something you put on for Sundays. It was a part of everyday life. Along the way, we have learned that prayer doesn't have to sound a certain way or happen in a certain place for God to hear it. He meets us right where we are.
3: That's where this song came from. We've lived as saints and sinners, and we've found that God's grace reaches both the same. We've sent up prayers from a pew on Sunday morning, and we've whispered them in a pickup on a Friday night. Praying on a Tailgate is about being honest to a faithful God, no matter where you are.

0: How about new music today from Need to Breathe? This is called The Long Surrender. Let's get the story behind the song from Bear.
1: Hey everybody, this is Bear from Need to Breathe. Paul's daily dying to self has always been a goal of mine. But this last year has been a reminder of how painful and ultimately freeing that can be. The line in the song, The Long Winding Loss of Your Will, is really about that. It's the realization that no one is going to take your will away from you, but ultimately we need to trade it in for God's. The concept that our powerlessness and need are the seeds from where freedom and peace will eventually grow could not be more counterculture. I would even say it flies in the face of our own common sense. The things I'm trying to surrender to God are my children's future and well-being, my job, others' perception of me, financial security, control, and my expectations for the way I think things ought to turn out. The beauty of laying these things down at the feet of God, who I know is good and loves me, has been releasing the immense weight that I was not meant to carry.

0: John Wesley, the founder of the Methodist Church, was nothing if not a servant. He averaged 20 miles a day on horseback for 40 years. He preached 4,000 sermons, produced 400 books, and knew 10 languages. At age 83, he could still write for 15 hours a day, and in his diary, he complained that the older he got, the more tempted he was to lie in bed until 5:30 in the morning. Since we all serve someone or something, our challenge is to make sure our service bears fruit for eternity, that it earns a well done from the Master. This is David Jeremiah, encouraging you to get on the road to new life. 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
10: 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Did we know that it was going to be this?
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0: We have new worship music from Red Rocks Worship featuring Chris Brown, who you might know from Elevation Worship. So let's get the story behind the song.
1: Hey y'all, this is Tyler from Red Rocks Worship, and this is the story behind our song, The Lord Is With Me. We wanted to write a song to remind us all that Jesus is with us through every circumstance. When seasons of fear, uncertainty, or anxiety seem louder than everything else, we hang on to what the Word of God says. Psalm 46:1 says, God is our refuge and strength, an ever-present help in trouble. No matter what you're facing today, you're not walking through it alone. God's presence is very near. He's faithful, and He's with you right now. I pray this song encourages you and strengthens your faith as you listen. Remember today that the Lord is with you.

Hey, I'm Zach Williams, and this is the story behind my new song, Jesus Loves. I was a runaway prodigal that Jesus looked at and said, the table's set, come on over, have a seat. I sat down at the table and I never looked back. I wanted the heart behind this song to be a simple reminder of the unconditional love that Jesus has for each and every one of us. The song's for everybody, but more importantly, it's for the ones that have felt unaccepted or that feel like they don't belong. Maybe you've struggled with your fear and your shame of your past mistakes. My prayer is that you can find hope in knowing that no matter what you've done in your life, no matter where you are, you don't have to be enough to be someone Jesus loves. The cross was already proof that you're already someone Jesus loves.

Dolly Rebecca Parton sang her way into the hearts of millions of people worldwide. Her music, her gospel music, had a life-changing impact for so many of us. It's a special hour of Front Porch Fellowship saluting Dolly Parton.

And she meant every word of it. It was always that way when Dolly Parton sang from the soul. This is Joe Mullins, and I'm glad you're hearing Front Porch Fellowship. This hour is all about remembering the life, the legacy, and the music ministry of the great Dolly Parton. Dolly singing, "Coming For to Carry Me Home," get this hour underway. This was a popular song that Dolly popularized, I should say, and our friend Larry Stevenson has made it a big part of his programs on stages in the bluegrass community for over 30 years. Here's Larry Stevenson, his version of "Yes, I See God."

great bluegrass version of a Dolly classic that she wrote in her young years and recorded with the late Porter Wagoner. There's Daddy Was an Old-Time Preacher Man, the bluegrass group Volume 5 with Brother Glenn Harrell, singing with his friend and mine, Rhonda Vincent, a Dolly classic from her gospel catalog. We're celebrating her sacred selections. Dolly wrote this tune, recorded it in the 1990s, with an old mountain feel to it, her mountain roots shining through on Dolly's tune called Shine On.

0: a song that was soon after covered by the late Dr. Ralph Stanley, Without Mountain Soul, a song from the late, great Dolly Parton on this special hour of Front Porch Fellowship.
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There's the late Charlie Waller and the Country Gentleman of the Bluegrass Music Hall of Fame. Charlie's delivery of Dolly's classic tune called God's Coloring Book, a bluegrass gospel favorite from the great Dolly Parton, who we fondly remember this hour, her life, her legacy, her music, her ministry, meaning so much to the entire world. Dolly and two of her favorite collaborators, Linda Ronstadt and Emmylou Harris, sang this song that the Country Gentleman first recorded in the 1970s. Here's The Trio and Calling My Children Home.

One of the last recordings of the great Dolly Parton, along with her friends the Grascals. When the Grascals first began touring over 20 years ago, they were the opening band for Dolly Parton. Dolly and Jamie Johnson of the Grascals collaborating on the song called Broken Angels just this past year. Joe Mullins with you. It's Front Porch Fellowship. Well, the gospel catalog of the Leuven Brothers is one of the greatest in country music history. Dolly grew up here in the Leuvens on radio when they were in Knoxville, and she was just a kid. Dolly, part of the tribute of the Leuven Brothers songs, produced by her friend Carl Jackson. Here's Dolly Parton and Sonia Isaacs on Front Porch Fellowship.

0: Two of the most angelic voices in country and bluegrass and Grand Ole Opry history.
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5: History was made on today's date. Stay tuned for an American Minute with Bill Federer.
6: Sent to negotiate the release of an American doctor, the enemy detained him all night on a ship. It was September 13, 1814. He watched the British fleet mercilessly bombard Fort McHenry from a distance, as Chesapeake Bay had been blocked by sunken ships. This was just 2 weeks after the British burned the capital. The next morning, through the dawn's early light, this young lawyer, Francis Scott Key, saw the American flag still flying. Elated, he penned the Star-Spangled Banner, which states in its fourth verse, "May the heaven-rescued land praise the power that has made and preserved us a nation."
5: This has been an American Minute with Bill Federer. For a free transcript, call American Minute at 1-888-USA-WORD.

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0: questions about the Bible, relationship trouble, maybe you just want to understand God's design for marriage, then you've come to the right place.
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0: News This Hour from Town Hall. I'm Ron Taylor. President Trump mixing politics and golf on his trip to Ireland.
1: President Trump in Dublin, meeting with Ireland's Prime Minister and wading into a complex and politically charged subject, a unified Ireland.
2: Well, I won't cause any problem, but I will tell you, I'd love to see it unified.
1: He's referring to reunification of the Republic of Ireland with the United Kingdom's Northern Ireland.
2: It's going to happen eventually.
1: But later at a U.S. Embassy event.
2: That's one of those questions where no matter what you say, no matter how well you say it, there's no good answer, right?
1: Meanwhile, protesters took to the streets to denounce Trump, weighing in on their country's politics. I'm Julie Walker.
0: Supporters of the president's economic agenda say America's manufacturing sector is showing signs of a powerful rebound.
3: They point to Census Bureau figures reporting sharply higher manufacturing profits in the second quarter, along with renewed hiring and stronger pay packages. Advocates credit the Trump administration's tax and business expensing provisions, which were made retroactive and permanent under the Big Beautiful Bill. While critics dispute the broader picture, proponents say the factory revival is real. Bob Agner reporting.
0: Several large companies are reportedly planning health benefit cutbacks next year. Walt Disney, Bloomberg, Starbucks, Deloitte, and the city of Dallas are among those expected to trim healthcare spending next year. Consulting firm PwC says health plans are projecting the highest medical cost expected to rise 9% in 2027. Indonesian rescuers launching a search operation after a passenger ship carrying more than 240 people has lost contact in the Java Sea while traveling from East Java to South Kalimantan in the Borneo Island area. The search and rescue office, a city there, said that they received the report that the transport aid had experienced problems. More news at townhall.com.
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0: Some drivers are feeling the pinch. Donna Warder reports on another record high for diesel fuel prices.
5: The price of diesel fuel has hit another high Friday, soaring past an average $6 a gallon in the U.S. AAA says the national average of diesel is now $6.05, up from $5.85 last week. A year ago, it was $3.70. I'm Donna Warder.
0: A man who ran onto the field at Yankee Stadium waving a Palestinian flag during the Yankees-Mets Subway Series game is facing misdemeanor charges. The New York Post reports 38-year-old Kelly Marucci of Long Island stormed the field during the seventh inning of the game, commemorating the 25th anniversary of the 9/11 attacks. Players on both teams wore special hats with FDNY and NYPD emblems. Police say Marucci ran onto the field at exactly 9:11 p.m. before getting tackled by security. More news at townhall.com. A prosecutor investing foes of President Trump says he has resigned.
6: An ally of President Donald Trump says he has resigned from his post leading a Justice Department investigation into whether former law enforcement and intelligence officials conspired against the Republican president. Joe DeGenova says it was an honor and a privilege to serve Trump and the Justice Department. The 81-year-old declined to comment on the circumstances of his departure just 5 months after he was brought back to the Justice Department in April and given the responsibility for an investigation aimed at trying to establish a conspiracy against Trump. I'm Lisa Dwyer.
0: Newly declassified briefings show clear warnings to U.S. presidents before the 9/11 attacks. The documents are mainly from the daily intelligence briefings intended for former Presidents Clinton and George W. Bush. You'll find more on these stories at townhall.com.
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0: This is What's Right, What's Left with Pastor Ernie Sanders.
5: Good evening and welcome to another edition of What's Right, What's Left, the legendary voice of the Christian resistance on this 9/11, folks, 25 years ago today, 2001, the United States of America was attacked by Muslims, by radical Muslims, and since then, they've recently taken control of New York City, the city they attacked, and now they own it. The Muslims are taking over because too few Christians have been standing their ground. They've been too apathetic. There's only a handful. There's just a small percentage of us that are for real out there today. So with that, tonight we have on our board, he's not afraid. He is one of the very few that's not afraid to come in here on a Friday night, Friday Fright Night. And do this radio, produce this program. He's the mighty Andrew.
6: That's right, I'm here, Pastor.
5: Yeah. And you hear the cackling? Well, she often likes to nap in mighty Andrew's shoe. Little Lisa.
7: Good evening, everyone.
5: There you go. And, he's a celebrated author. He's a pro-life activist. He is a former special U.S. Treasury agent. He's co-founder for Cops for Christ. And now it's been said, with Texas John McTurnan, men are listening and learning. Big John McTurnan.
8: Hey, Pastor Ernie, thanks for all the accolades. God bless you, and God bless all our listeners. And may we have a show here loaded with truth, Pastor Ernie.
5: Well, we have to get started by praying. We have two serious prayer requests right now. My dear friend, Pastor Walter Moss, is facing open-heart surgery, but there's complications, and I'm not quite sure exactly what they are, but anyhow, he needs prayer. It's like his wife said, he needs a miracle, so let's pray for that miracle. And Pastor Kevin Ishelman is scheduled for a very, very serious surgery to remove infected body parts. And in order to get to them, they literally have to remove one of his ribs. And this is a very serious operation. So which one do you want to pray for, John, Walter or Kevin?
8: Well, Pastor Ernie, I'll pray for the one with the serious operation.
5: Well, both of them, okay, that's, both of them are very serious. But we have to get the people across.
8: The second one, Pastor Ernie.
5: Okay.
8: The second one.
5: Okay, that's Kevin Ishelman. You remember him. Folks all across.
8: Yeah.
5: Yeah,
8: I remember him.
5: Yeah.
8: Yes.
5: And so, but we got to get the people all across the country to pray with us. How do you convince them that much prayer, much power? How do you convince the people across the country, John, about the amount of power in prayer if they only believe? And so the Bible says.
8: I'm sorry. If you give me 2 minutes, I can give an example with my wife.
5: All right, go ahead.
8: She fell coming out of a store and broke her hip. The X-rays proved that the hip was broken. She was going to go the next day for an operation. And we prayed. We prayed that actually the prayer was she'd be in no pain and no operation. So she woke up the next morning in no pain at all. I took her to the hospital, and I asked to see the doctor before he operated. And I told him, he's a Jewish doctor, I said, last night she was prayed over in the name of Jesus, and she has no pain whatsoever. I'd like you to check her. And there was a Muslim anesthesiologist right with the doctor. So he asked if he could check her leg. She said yes. So he moved her leg around. He pushed me towards her chest, and he said to her, "I've seen the X-ray. Your hip is cracked." He said, "You should be in excruciating pain, begging for an operation." He said, "Can I try harder?" She said yes. So he did it again, harder, and he turned to the anesthesiologist and he said, "The operation's off. I won't operate on someone who's not in pain." That was right. She was in like the pre-operation room, all set for the operation. He said, "The operation's off." Then there were three nurses there. They said to me, "What happened last night?" I said, "We prayed for her in the name of Jesus, and Jesus healed her." So she, to this day, she's fine, and she doesn't have, she never had the operation.
5: You know, Jeannie Caruso was a story like that. Jeannie had a growth in her brain, and they had told her it was too big, too large. It had grown all through her brain. It was too large to remove, and they gave her 2 weeks. They said probably within 2 weeks. And anyhow, we laid hands on her, anointed her with oil. We all prayed over her, prayed in the air, and 2 weeks later, Jeannie's still there, and she went back to see her doctor, and they took those the same X-rays and that, and the doctor said, I don't know, this doesn't make any sense. They compared the old ones with the new ones, compared, and he kept coming back and forth saying, I don't know, what have you been doing? And she told him, well, they've been praying for me at church. He said, it has to be God, because there was nothing we did that cured this. And cured it, you know, right up. So there's a lot of power in prayer. So I'm going to ask the folks out there all across the country, listen to me, because, you know, the Bible clearly says, when those who show mercy receive it. Folks, when you pray for others, and God knows it, the time, and you might not even know it, the time that you need that prayer, there will be people praying for you. And so I'm going to hold up Pastor Walter Moss. Heavenly Father, Lord God, I want to hold Walt up. Walt's been a, Lord, he loves you with all his heart. He's a true brother in the Lord, been out there working, put that booklet out about why a black pastor, he, you know, is a pro-life, and the booklet he puts out, I can't remember total the name, but he put out hundreds and hundreds and sent them to people all over the country, and was responsible for saving many, many babies through his books and his activism. Been working with him in the pro-life movement for a long time. And Lord, now he needs you. And there's so many people out there praying for him. And I know that the people from Pro-Life Action, Pastor, please pray for him. We can't do without Walt. And so, Lord, I'm just holding him up right now. We're holding him up right now and asking, Father God, that you would intervene on his behalf, that you would touch him with this open heart surgery. Lord, that you would guide the surgeon's hands. And Father God, again, that you would remove whatever complications are there that is causing such a problem. These things we ask. And Lord, too, that you would be a comfort to his wife. These things we ask in Jesus' precious name. Amen.
7: Amen.
5: Go ahead, John. Pastor Kevin Ishelman.
8: Yeah, Father, we have Brother Kevin before you, and there's some serious operation that he needs. Is it an organ, Pastor Ernie?
5: He's got infected parts of his body. In order to get to him, they actually have to remove
8: his rib.
5: Yeah.
8: Rib, yeah. Yeah, so, Lord, there's apparently an infection in his body that must be operated on to be removed. But to do that, they have to remove a rib, Lord. So we're asking your blessings upon him. We're asking that I pray, Lord, that infection would his immune system would kick in, or the power of the Holy Spirit would heal that infection, that he didn't need the operation, Lord. That's what we're asking. Lord, and that the rib would not be removed, and that he wouldn't need an operation, and that his body would heal that that infection under the power of the Holy Spirit. In Jesus' name, amen.
5: Thanks, gentlemen. Amen. You know, I wanted to just say one thing, too, before we get into the scripture. Our listeners out there, we have some of the very best listeners in the world, and I want to just thank you for your letters. Your letters are so encouraging. I get so many letters from you, and I read them all, and they are so encouraging, folks out there. And at times, we need a lot of encouragement because, you know, like John over there in Daniel chapter 7, it talks about how the Antichrist, when he comes, he will wear out the saints. Boy, have I been seeing the saints getting worn out lately here. But, you know, especially us older folks, we've really been up against it. But that shows you that that's the Lord's imminent return. It's just closer and closer. But anyhow, we're going to get into the scripture. This is the last part of our Labor Day message that we had. And we're in 2 Corinthians chapter 6, starting with verse 5. 2 Corinthians chapter 6, starting with verse 5. And, you know, in these first five verses here, we see nine paradoxes. There's nine paradoxes here. You see the joys of life with Christ simultaneously with compared to the hardships of living in this world as a Christian. And that's getting harder and harder. I just watched a little clip here of a Christian lady, and a pretty Christian lady too, in Israel being beaten up because she was trying to convert some Jews, and they literally beat her up. So let's go. Let's start in verse 5. In stripes, in imprisonments, in tumults, in labors, in watchings, in fastings, by pureness, by knowledge, by long-suffering, by kindness, by the Holy Ghost, by love unfeigned, by the word of truth, by the power of God, by the armor of righteousness, on the right hand and on the left, by honor and dishonor, by evil report and good report, as deceivers and yet true, as unknown and yet well-known, as dying and behold, we live, as chastened and not killed, as sorrowful yet always rejoicing, as poor yet making many riches, as having nothing and yet possessing all things. And John, would you want to pick it up in verse 11 through 18?
8: O ye Corinthians, our mouth is open unto you, our heart is enlarged. Ye are not straitened in us. Ye are straitened in your own bowels. Now for a recompense in the same, I speak unto you as my children. Be ye also enlarged. Be ye not unequally yoked together with unbelievers. For what fellowship has righteousness with dark unrighteousness? And what communion has light with darkness? And what concord has Christ with Baal? And what part hath he that believeth with an infidel? And what agreement hath the temple of God with idols? For ye are the temple of the living God. As God has said, I will dwell in them and walk with them, and I will be their God, and they shall be my people. Wherefore, come out from among them and be separate, saith the Lord, and touch not the unclean thing, and I will receive you. And I will be a father unto you, and you shall be my sons and daughters, saith the Lord Almighty.
5: Here this week, John, I made the statement that if somebody in our church had admitted to voting for a Democrat, that they would be required to come before the church and repent of that and apologize, or they would be disfellowshipped with. And I had a lot of people agreeing with me. Other pastors agreed. Some would say, yeah, but I'd never say that. You know, they agree, but they would never say it. But anyhow, here, with what's going on out there today, this time that we're living in, do you think it's possible that you could be a Democrat and be a Christian?
8: No. No, Pastor Ernie. How could you? Look at their platform. You know, the platform is like a public declaration of what the Democrats believe or the Republicans believe, right? It's like a doctrinal statement, I guess, right? Wouldn't that be the way to look at it, like a doctrinal statement?
5: Yeah, it would be.
8: Yeah. So what do they believe in? Abortion right up to birth. They believe in homosexuality. They believe in mutilating children, trying to turn little boys into girls and girls into boys. They believe in open borders. What else, Pastor? I know there's a lot more. I just can't think of it right now.
5: Well, if it's a sin, they'll embrace it. Whatever God's word or Bible calls sin, they embrace. And we see that, and they mock God. They embrace death. They embrace death. And they have, you know, here it says, be not unequally yoked together with unbelievers. Well, we can never be yoked together with those with Democrats, or we couldn't be yoked together with Muslims. Yet they are yoked together, aren't they?
8: Yeah. Oh, there's another one. Yes. I don't know if they put that in writing yet, but they flee from us, Pastor Ernie. They despise and loathe us, but they are embracing Islam. I mean, if Islam gains power, or what in the world would happen to the Democrats, Pastor Ernie? And what would happen to all these, especially these hard left women, when they come under Sharia law, Pastor Ernie? Think of that.
5: Well, there's insanity there, because here with feminism, you know, with these feminists, these communists, they're unsaved. You've got about every kind of evil you can imagine. You know, they're unclean. The Bible refers to them as unclean. In other words, here, you know, where it comes to men, biological men and women's sports, now that is, you know, not pro-woman. You know, that would be totally putting women at a disadvantage. And yet feminists are for it. They stand with the transgender things. Here we've seen these feminists who are within the Department of Corrections actually putting biological men who say that they're women, knowing they're not, putting them in women's prisons. And knowing, and what's happened is they've gone in there and raped a number of women. And here, this latest thing with this woman who killed her three children. And here, you had all of these women on that, nine women wanted to, they found her innocent. And there's one man who said, no, she's guilty of murder. But they really couldn't make a big deal out of that because he was a black man, and that's not politically correct to go against someone if they're black out there still. And so they're delusional, and I see a real spirit of witchcraft out there. What do you think?
8: Well, Pastor Ernie, I think you might have that wrong. It was the one black man that wouldn't go along. He said it was she murdered the babies. He couldn't overlook that. He's the one that brought the hung jury. All the others, I mean, there were three men. So the two other men, they were all for it, Pastor. Every one of them were for freeing her.
5: Yeah, I know. That's what I said.
8: Outside the courtroom. And they were all We are really in trouble, Pastor Ernie. I mean, I know we've said that a lot, but abortion, me and you go back from the very beginning, right?
5: Yeah.
8: Okay. It progressed. Well, remember in the beginning, it was safe and not often. That was how
5: yeah.
8: it started.
5: Rare, yeah.
8: Right.
5: Yeah.
8: And now they were up. Now they went to late-term abortion, and they went right. It's legal to the moment the baby's born, and now the mother can kill those young babies, like I don't know, 2, 3, and 4. Now they can kill them at 2, 3, and 4, and they want to make it like a constitutional right to be able to kill your children at any age now.
5: Yeah, I know.
8: This could not have flown at all 10 years back, and all. Now the murdering spirit has gone right through the womb, out of the womb, and they're demanding that if the mother, they claim she's got some mental problem, some severe depression, and kills the baby, that's like okay.
5: Absolutely, I know this is, it's amazing, but here, you know, this thing what they were doing with taking pictures in that on that TikTok thing, throwing ice water on their own kids. These feminists were throwing ice water on their own kids. You know, I mean, just it's crazy. You know, I mean, you know, I guess you know some of them, you know, probably thought that you know, well, being a mother for three kids, three little ones like that would be, you know, pretty hard to keep up with, but I don't know. There's insanity. You know, we've been talking about, well, it tells you in Isaiah 66, verse 4, how God will choose their delusion. God will choose their delusion. And here, these people are delusional. I mean, it's like he really picked out on the women for this, especially the younger ones. The enemy really attacks them in the area of discernment. Although, did you see here what they had at this this convention, the communist convention there in Chicago? They had for the males. I won't call them men because Democrats don't have men; they have effeminized males. But they have a crying room. The feminists put a crying room so these males can go in and cry. And then they had a bisectomy bus where they can go in and get a bisectomy. What do you think of that, John?
8: Well, I think they borrowed that from the colleges, Pastor Ernie. There was some of these colleges have rooms where you can go in and you can chill out and all the stress of being in college. You can, there's nice quiet music. And I'm not mistaken, Pastor Ernie, I hope I'm not, but they will provide you with like dolls and that if you want it, to cuddle with.
5: Yeah.
8: So what can you picture that, Pastor Ernie, we are, okay, I was born in 1948. So World War II was over 3 years before I was born. Now, you're much older than me, Pastor.
5: Yeah. You know? Yeah. I was just listening to a video that I had done a while back, and on that video, they got my age backwards. I mean, they had me at 85 a while back, you know, and I'm
7: crazy.
5: Yeah, but anyhow, so
8: the reason I brought the age up was think of all the young guys that were like 18 and 19 and 20 drafted, and next thing you know, they're fighting the Japanese at Guadalcanal, and it's. And the Japanese were professional army. The Japanese had been fighting for like 4 years before we got into the war. And then they're fighting the Nazis all over in Europe and, you know, all that. they were 18, 19 years old. These men today, quote, men, need a room to go into from the pressures of school where you can chill out and listen to some soothing music and maybe suck your thumb, Pastor Ernie, and hold some sort of... I mean, what can you imagine? Who can these men... Who would do such a thing as a man, Pastor Ernie? But that's the way... That's how they've degenerated. You mentioned earlier about feminine men. How in the world could these, like, men in college today take on the World War II, Pastor? How could they possibly do it?
5: Well, they're not. I mean, this is why so many of the young men are leaving. They're not going to college. They're going into the trades more and more. And because of that, and because the universities have been, for the most part, taken over there by the Communist Party, their propaganda pieces. You know, at that convention, they had the Democratic Convention. Not only did they have crying rooms for the males, but they also had transgender bathrooms in the bathrooms for same sex, you know, and they had tampons in all of them, too. And so, I mean, that's... Now, there were some, check this out, John. Here it talks about when we were talking about be you separate, you know, come out from amongst them. Now, we could never take part in anything like that because these people were just unbelievable. But what's happening now is there's the Muslims and the communists are coming together. And so here, hang on the line. I see Katie's calling from California. We'll pick her up here in a minute. And what's happening is there's a growing, the hardcore communists, and by the way, the ones that they call themselves the DSA, the Deathocratic Sodomite of Abortion, that's what I named, it's supposed to be Democratic Socialists of America, they are rejecting some of the communists because they're too Jewish. You have Chuckie Schumer has been rejected. That Jamie, what's his name?
8: Raskin.
5: Yeah, Raskin. He's been rejected. For now, they're accepting Bernie Sanders because Bernie's kind of leading the cult there. But they're rejecting because of the Muslims, because there's so many Muslims now are in this DSA that they're rejecting a lot of the Jews that are saying that they're too Jewish. And that's interesting. The other interesting thing is this AOC, she's replacing all of her staff with picks by Bernie Sanders. He's been picking her staff for her now, okay? And, you know, they got to be way over the top. And so, boy, that's, you know, I don't know. It's really getting crazy out there.
8: I can remember when the protests were really big against Israel. Of course, you remember it also. It was just earlier this year, last year. And I can remember seeing signs like transgenders for Hamas and lesbians for Hamas. Pastor Ernie, they will kill them. What you see, they're anything that's in rebellion against God, anything that's against God's word, these people flock to. So it's like a chicken wants to, you know, play with a fox or something. They're insane.
5: Yeah, that's it.
8: They are truly insane.
5: God has chosen.
8: Do you remember? Yes.
5: He's chosen their delusion. Hold on a minute, John. We'll be back right after this. Big John. He was born of Elizabeth, the son of Zechariah, sent by God the Father to proclaim the Messiah. He was as bold as a lion. He knew no fear. An awesome man, coat of camel hair. Big John.
9: Baptist John.
10: Big John.
9: In the wilderness of Judea, you could hear him there. He was preaching repentance. It was very loud and clear. O generation of vipers, who hath warned you to flee from the wrath to come, better listen, Pharisee. He preached to the sinner, the thief, and the liar. Only one way out of that burning lake of fire. The truth thundered forth from this righteous man, and those that believed found the promised land. Big Baptist John.
10: Big John.
9: Chosen by the Father to baptize the Son, it was there in the Jordan this awesome thing was done. The Holy Ghost descended as if it were a dove. A mighty voice thundered from heaven above. This is my Son in whom I am well pleased. John, his friend, none greater than he. He told all the people about God the Son. He never quit preaching till the job was done.
10: Big John. Big John.
9: Big Baptist John.
10: Big John.
9: Now 2,000 years later, the story is still being told. How he was thrown into prison for being so bold. He was martyred for God. To him it was an honor. He earned himself a mansion, heaven way out yonder, Big John. Now John's enemies, they perished in their shame, but John took his place in the Saints Hall of Fame. Now in heaven above, the angels understood, when John preached repentance, he sure did it good, Baptist John.
10: Big John.
9: Now there's one thing John wants you to know. It's a fearful matter to lose your own soul. So call upon the Lord while you still can. And better take the advice of this mighty righteous man.
10: Big John. Big John.
9: Big Baptist John.
10: Big John.
9: Big Baptist John.
10: Big John.
9: Big Baptist John.
10: Big John.
9: Big Baptist John.
10: Big John.
9: Big Baptist John. Alrighty, we are going to open the phone lines now at 216-901-0933. 216-901-0933. I have so many phone numbers in my life sometimes. But anyhow, we have the phone lines open. Looks like we have Katie in the air.
11: Hey, Pastor Ernie. I so enjoy your show. I almost wish the weekends away so I could get back to listening to you Monday through Friday. And sometimes I catch you on the weekend at random. I can't figure out the time because I work a lot of weekends. But I so enjoy it. I do think this whole Muslim takeover is very scary. And I wanted to say one thing about that. And then I don't know if I'm going to open up Pandora's box about my own point of view that I don't know if you'll accept about that. Murder the mother. What's her name? Casey, Lindsay Casey or something?
9: Lindsay.
11: Yeah, Clancy.
9: Yeah.
11: I think Casey, wrong name.
9: Lindsay Clancy,
11: but,
9: yeah.
11: But about the Muslims, I was talking to somebody, my son lives in Texas, and we think Texas, so they've got Greg Abbott, good guy, but they've got a lot of trouble too. They have the both in Houston and Dallas, very big Muslim. I live in liberal California in San Diego, and we don't even have the same Muslim problem at all. They have blocks and blocks and blocks and neighborhoods of big community development. You know how those big builders come in and they buy up land and build all these big homes, like several hundred at a time in these nice communities? I don't know where they got the money. You know, they're very clandestine.
9: I think maybe Katie John could probably help you on that because here – some of the, they were working with bringing in these illegal aliens, and they were mostly all Muslim. They had that island there, John, that one island there off Texas where they were trying to turn that into a whole Muslim community. And I think your one congressman, the fellow with the patch on his eye, you know who I'm talking about.
8: Crenshaw
5: was involved with that, wasn't he?
8: No, Pastor. What happened? If I understand you correctly, it was a suburb north of Dallas, and they were turning the whole thing into a Muslim enclave, Sharia law, whole bit, and that was they were doing it like on their own. They weren't following any zoning ordinances, mm-hmm. any type of thing. And Abbott tried to stop it, and somehow it was stopped. But I haven't heard anything about that in a long time. But that was a whole big Sharia law suburb of Dallas they were creating.
11: Yes, and they have one in Houston. Now, Houston, I'd expect, because it's a rat hole like Detroit, I'd be like, well, not shocked, disappointed, but not shocked. But with two of them in two big of their biggest cities. So I was calling. My son moved to a nice suburb outside of Dallas. And I thought, before I make a big life change move, especially since I've been working and doing volunteer work to get Steve Hilton in here, I don't really want to leave. And do all that, only to move into a Muslim.

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2: Manipulative tactic to get you to soften up. And sure enough, I started looking on the internet, a lot of white men that look like, if I could sound like a jerk a little bit, they look like losers, okay? They were men that don't have any social structure, they don't know how to flirt, and they look like nice men, but they can't get a date to save their life, okay? And, you know, social norms are really bad today since COVID. And they're turning to becoming Muslim. Young, white, doughy-looking men that are, I wouldn't say unattractive, but not attractive, don't have to try. You don't have to try. You don't have to lose weight. You don't have to shave that ugly beard or anything. You don't have to be nice or flirt. If you become a Muslim man, you're guaranteed at least three wives. And they have to do what you say. You don't have to court them. So this is how they're starting to get them. I didn't mean to, like, you know, go off on this tangent, but this is another way they're inroading with veins, like little veins growing throughout a body. They're doing these mental tactics, not just with politics, but this is how they're going to start getting people.
3: Well, let me ask you this, Katie, because, you know, this is, why do the feminists support the Muslims? Why? You know, when they have to wear their burqas and that, and when women are second-class individuals, why do the feminists support them? Because the feminists support, they'll support the Muslims at every time. Why do you think that is?
2: I can only tell you what I think it is, but I don't rub elbows with feminists. I usually irritate them, even when I say hello. They must smell that I'm a Christian. Maybe it's because I look happy. So they I don't really have any feminist friends. I mean, I am a woman and I've lived a hard life, going through a lot of events that toughen you up a little bit and shape you and make you wise. So I'm not, you know, but I mean, I'm very much involved in my church and as a Christian, and I'm straight up Bible. But I think the feminists, now this bothered me 30 years ago when we started funneling our people. First it came through Europe, and maybe it was about 25 years ago with 9/11. We started getting these Muslims, and I thought, woohoo, these women are going to take off that tablecloth off their head, and they're going to be, like, so happy to be here, because they're going to say, hey, Mustafa, I don't have to do this, you know? But they didn't. And that was when I started to learn that gaslighting, which is brainwashing, runs very deep in your veins, you know? Just like getting a Democrat to get un-gaslit. Their grandmother taught them, like a lot of black Democrats that are Americans, their grandmother and their mother, two people they love more than anybody in the world, told them to be wary and hateful of whites. That's going to run deep in their psyche hearing that under the age of 12.
3: Well,
2: very hard to get out.
3: I'm going to have to move on because we have other callers there. But, you know, it's an interesting thing. I know that a lot of these young women that have tried to leave Islam ended up dead. Their families killed them for trying to leave. But that's happened many, many times. Thanks for all your input. You're always got a lot of good things to say. God bless. Let's go out to Michigan with Roger. Roger in Michigan. Righteous way to fight against Islam. Tell us about that, Roger.
4: It's a question, Pastor, honestly, because I'm big in Ephesians 6 and wearing the armor of God. You know, I mean, that's why I'm trying, that's how I'm getting through. You know, I mean, but I went to the Dearborn thing last month on Tuesday where Lang was at, and it was an eye opener. Honestly, these people are violent, you know, and we're surrounded, you know what I mean, over here in Detroit, and it's like I found me a new church, and I've been going really regular. And, I mean, I stood on Michigan Avenue there at that rally with my Bible, and I was by myself, and I had to park in the neighborhood because one way was blocked up so bad that they traffic, you could hardly get

0: anybody in there. But I came in through the back way, through the Southwest Detroit, and I ended up having to park in the neighborhood there. And I was by myself, and I was standing there in Michigan Avenue. I wanted to keep an eye on my car and stuff, so I didn't go too far close in. But it was just an eye opener and all. And I'm more visible with my Bible now. I mean, it's just, and I'm trying to talk to young men and people and say that, you know, it's nothing to be ashamed of to be a man of God, you know. And it's like, we got to stand up more for him. You know what I mean? And I'm just trying to figure out a better way. I don't know.
1: All right, very good. Well, I think John McTurnan, he wrote a book, Islam and the Promise of Eternal Life. And in that, he kind of talks about the better way. Right, John?
2: Yeah, it's a brochure, Pastor Ernie, and thank you for mentioning it. I'm getting incredible feedback, and I did give my how to contact me out. Contact me, Pastor Ernie, and I got some really good contacts. In fact, there's one church in Ohio, I just sent 500 of these brochures to. I didn't get a chance to tell you that. Their church is real close to a mosque, and the area around the mosque are all Muslims, so they're going to go door-to-door and hand this brochure out, Pastor Ernie. It's called Islam and Promise of Eternal Life, and I simply show in the brochure that the Muslims do not have assurance of eternal life. And then, in fact, they're going to be in terror. Their scriptures indicate they're going to be in terror on Judgment Day. And then I offer God's love. And 1 John 2:25 says, and this is the promise that he's promised us, eternal life. And I put another nice scriptures in there, Pastor, and it flows very good. And so far, it's been incredible, the response with the Muslims receiving this.
1: Was that church by chance in Dublin or Cleveland?
2: No, it's not.
1: Okay.
2: I can find the city that it's located in.
1: I know you just sent 300 of those out to our church, but
2: I sent 300 out and then 500 out. So I'm really excited, and we want all Muslims to have eternal life through salvation in Jesus Christ, Pastor Ernie.
1: Well, you know, I know, Don, I went to speak at the Oath Keepers. The Oath Keepers asked me to come speak, and I went to speak about Christianity. But remember when Rick Warren put out his book, Chrislam, and so say that we all serve the same God and so on and so forth. No. But anyhow, so I went to speak, and there was a whole lot, probably 25 young Muslim men showed up, and they sat out right in the front there. I think their idea was that they came to intimidate me. It didn't work out too good. They got the word heaven sweet and hell hot, okay? But anyhow, that's why I wondered, because that was down around the Dublin area, if I remember, and I can't remember exactly whereabouts.
2: But, this is,
0: may I ask you a question, sir?
1: Sure, go ahead.
0: How is the Muslim population in near where you're at?
1: We have quite a few, but not nearly as many as what John has, and he's down in the Houston area. But
0: here up in Detroit, I mean, we have such a quagmire of all different sects, you know. I mean, there's all different kinds of nationalities here, and you know, it's like my neighborhood's not the same, because I mean, I go to Costco or Sam's or whatever, and I go in there and I hear four or five different languages being spoke other than English, and I'm like, how come these people can't just have respect for our country and realize that English is the language? And you go in the gas stations and you hear them rattle on and rattle on, You go anywhere, you know, we got Indians and Mexicans and Arabs, and just everything's being spoken except English, and it's really kind of discouraging.
1: Well, it's in a way, that's the idea, to take over. They take over by population. They have so many children. They come in and they have so many children. And see, here, what Biden did, Biden brought in over 20 million people. He brought in many, many, many terrorists. He brought in a lot of terrorists. But because, you know, here in America, we are so well armed. We are so well armed. This is why during World War II, Japan didn't attack us on our own soil, because we're so well armed. So they know that they can't.
0: These guys, they come in. I go in to these gas stations, and these gas station attendants have firearms on their hip. You know what I mean? So it's not like. So I mean, I'm thinking that, you know, I'm sorry for sounding like so repetitive, but Ephesians 6 is just stuck into my mind about how it's not a battle of flesh and blood, and being able to be effective in another way, you know. And
1: well, that's exactly what John was telling you. He has in the brochure what we preach here, you know. Islam promises eternal life, but they don't have it. And go ahead, John. Why don't you pick up there?
2: Yeah. The Quran, and then their secondary books, the Hadiths, it talks about heaven. It talks about hell. And it believes, you know, it promotes heaven. Heaven is called paradise. But when you look at it, it says that even Muhammad is going to be fearful on the day of judgment, and except for Allah's mercy. So it isn't like us, where we have assurance of eternal life when we repent of our sin, and we realize Jesus Christ died on the cross and shed his blood to pay the penalty for our sin. We then enter into a covenant with God, and it says through that covenant now we have assurance of eternal life. Jesus Christ said, you know, for God so loved the world that he gave his only begotten Son, that whosoever believes in him shall not perish, but have everlasting life. We have assurance because of God's love and his word. They don't have that. So,
0: right, and I understand that, sir. I really do, but I'm thinking more, I mean, I'm all about spreading the word of Jesus Christ, and I just, more on a vision of trying to get more of us Americans to turn and repent and recognize the God of the Trinity.
2: Wow.
0: You know what I mean? And to have us stand up more than their ideology, and then they'll just, the preaching will end, you know what I mean, we'll end up on their going to them. But I'm more trying to get American men stand up and say, yes, I recognize the God of the Trinity. I recognize Jesus Christ and the Spirit and the Father, you know, and we need to gird ourselves with more truth and put on that breastplate of righteousness and be proud and be able to know the word.
2: I'd like to add to what you're saying, because I think you're on the right track. We have murdered here an untold number of babies going back to 1973. And this is my personal opinion, but I think what's happened now is our borders have been open. They've been wide open, and a element has come in here describing exactly what you're saying. It's here in Houston. It's here everywhere in America. And I think that we are under judgment for killing our babies, allowing a foreign element to come in and literally take us over. New York City is the perfect example. I'm not saying this will happen in 20 years. I'm saying it's happening now. A foreign element is taking America over. We need repentance. We need to cry out to God
0: and plead
2: with him to be merciful to us for killing our children.
0: Right. I know the time is getting time close for you to take a break there, Pastor, so I'm going to end my call and be polite.
1: Yeah, I was just going to tell you we're coming up to a break. So anyhow, thanks for calling, and Roger, and we're coming to a break. When we come back, the phone lines are open, 216-901-0933. And Lynn, you can hang on. We'll take Lynn, and we'll be back right after this with a whole lot more. I mean, we got a whole lot more, so don't go away. And there you go. We have 20 seconds left. Can you say it all in 20 seconds? Now it's down to about 10 seconds. Can't get it done now. Hang tight. Okay. Ready? We're going down to 5, 4, 3, 2, 1. We'll be right back.

0: Dr. Michael Youssef.
1: Don't just be curious about the end times. Be prepared for it. Because we find that the core of the problem that the book of Revelation addresses in the first century is the very core problem that the 21st century church is facing. It's one word, compromise.
0: Be challenged.
2: Hey, did you know there's actually a simple path that helps most people avoid poverty? It's called the success sequence. If you graduate from high school and get a full-time job and wait until after you're married to have kids, about 97% of young adults avoid poverty. That's a future worth thinking about. 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
4: News this hour from Town Hall. I'm Ron Taylor. The U.S. is holding talks with the Iran-based backed Houthi rebels.
5: Iraq says attacks on a key Saudi oil pipeline were launched from its territory. The Saudi Foreign Ministry blames the attacks on several drones that came from Iraq. An Iraqi commander was fired. President Trump says he thinks Iran is responsible.
6: They're on the balls of their feet right now, but I think they are. They've been in charge of that for a while.
5: The Houthis have said they are only targeting neighboring Saudi Arabia's shipping. I'm Ed Donahue.
4: Correspondent Julie Walker reporting on President Trump's trip to Ireland.
7: President Trump in Dublin, meeting with Ireland's prime minister and wading into a complex and politically charged subject, a unified Ireland.
6: Well, I don't want to cause any problems, but I will tell you, I'd love to see it unified.
7: He's referring to reunification of the Republic of Ireland with the United Kingdom's Northern Ireland.
6: It's going to happen eventually.
7: But later at a U.S. embassy event.
6: That's one of those questions where no matter what you say, no matter how well you say it, there's no good answer, right?
7: Meanwhile, protesters took to the streets to denounce Trump, weighing in on their country's politics. I'm Julie Walker.
4: Diesel prices in the U.S. hitting another record, soaring past $6 a gallon on average. And that, of course, is with the war in Iran and the world's flow of fuel. The national average of nearly $6.06 is up from $5.85 last week. And almost $3.71 from this time last year, that according to AAA. Indonesian rescuers say about 140 passengers and crew were missing after a ferry carrying more than 240 people overturned in bad weather in the Java Sea. At least 102 people were rescued and the body of a passenger recovered Sunday as the search expanded. More news at townhall.com.
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4: New facts are being found out about the closest planet to the sun.
9: A new study shows that Mercury may be shrinking faster than expected. Scientists from the German Aerospace Center reported Thursday that Mercury's shrinkage may be 30% greater than previously believed. They say that represents a loss in diameter of as much as 14 miles, significant for a planet that is barely 3,000 miles across. Mercury has been shrinking ever since its formation because of internal cooling, which is tightening the surface like a girdle to fit its new, slimmer cell. Keith Peters reporting.
4: Hawaii is expanding disaster support services for residents affected by hurricanes Lowell and Lala. The statewide disaster case management program deploying more than 80 case managers to help survivors assess their needs and develop recovery plans. Services include housing assistance, financial recovery planning, and referrals to community organizations. More news at townhall.com. A Texas Democrat running for the U.S. Senate is facing questions about a major shift on transgender athletes in women's sports.
10: State Representative James Tallarico now says he opposes transgender participation when it threatens safety or fairness. But critics point to his earlier votes against bans on men competing in women's sports and gender transition procedures for minors. Republican opponents say the reversal shows voters are rejecting extreme gender ideology and that Democrats are moderating their message only to win elections. John Scott reporting.
4: A severe weather threat taking aim at parts of the southeast this weekend, with heavy rain expected along the Gulf Coast and central Florida today, raising the risk for flash flooding. Meanwhile, low-lying cities across the area like Tampa and New Orleans could see up to 3 inches of rain through the day. This all comes. More on these stories at townhall.com.
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13: All right, we're back, and we have Lynn from Pennsylvania. And Lynn, you want to know what's happening in Toronto?
14: Yeah, hi, Pastor Ernie and John and everyone there with you. Good to speak with you. I have a question. I'm kind of puzzled. I'm like, do you know what is happening in Canada? I mean, are they atheists or what? What has happened to Canada?
13: Well, the atheists have taken over. I just had Pastor Arturo Polanski on here this week, on Wednesday, in fact, and he was giving me an update. But, yeah, you have all but Alberta. Alberta is trying to break away. They're trying to break away from that. But, you know, you have a lot of Islamic influence there. It's pure communism in Canada. In fact, according to Pastor Polanski, he said there's half a million Chinese, red Chinese troops on Canadian soil in Canada right now, according to him. And I believe it. And of course, they're moving more towards China and away from us. So
14: yes, they were saying they have China that's ruling there already. I really don't believe that, but how can China be their military?
13: Well, I think their leadership and that is turning towards China as their protector. You know, the United States, we've been their defense from the communists. Now they've turned towards communism. So
14: it's pretty frightening. I mean, they're not far from the United States. They're only like 7 hours, maybe a little less, from New York. I mean that is so close. To have China, I mean, that's something to be very concerned about. It really is. And another thing.
13: Well, there's something more to be concerned. Biden brought in, we knew of at least 50,000, national Chinese troops came in plain clothes, came into this country through Biden. He brought them in here. They're here. They're on American soil right now. And so, there you go.
14: I pray that something will happen. I mean, they just had a gay pride parade in Toronto where they were nude marching down the street.
13: I know, they were completely
14: little
13: nude.
14: Children.
13: Yeah.
14: Yes, in front of little children and families.
13: Yeah.
14: I don't know how they stood there and watched that. It's baffling, and we need to be praying for them, and we need to be praying for our country. And, I mean, we need to get on our knees, people. I mean, because there's so much happening so quickly. But thank you for taking my call, and I really enjoy your show very much.
13: Well, thanks for calling, and God bless
14: you. And God bless you, too, and everyone there. Good night.
13: Good night. All righty. Very good. A couple of things here. I got to say, you know, you remember that they keep trying to tell you, well, there's no election fraud. Well, even in California, they just arrested three more Democrats in California who were paying homeless people, John, to go out with the IDs of actual registered voters and voting over and over and over and over. And so, but they got caught doing it. And they may even prosecute them. They were arrested. So what do you think? You think they'll get prosecuted in California, John?
15: Well, if you're a Christian street preacher or handing out brochures, you will, Pastor Ernie. But that's so small. You know, we're talking about like 150,000 stolen votes or suppressed votes and things like that. I mean, there's probably dozens and dozens you can arrest small people, but the big ones, Pastor Ernie, where they're, you know, like happened in Pennsylvania, where was it, 300,000 brochures showed up for Biden, and they were all phony, so
13: yeah,
15: that he could win Pennsylvania.
13: Yeah,
15: that's the big one. That's what we really need. Whoever was behind that, to go to jail.
13: You had the same thing in Maricopa County, Arizona. You had a huge number, of illegal ballots. And there in Florida, they found all Republican ballots, boxes of Republican ballots that were never delivered to the polls were thrown in. They just threw them in a ditch, you know, after the election. And thousands. And then you had, of course, you saw what was happening in Georgia there when the...
15: That one county, they've already found there were 315,000 illegal votes from that one county. What county is that? Fulton County.
13: Yeah.
15: It's the one at Atlanta. 315,000. And remember, Trump lost Georgia by what? 12,000 votes?
13: Yeah, something very little, yeah.
15: So how many of those fraudulent votes from Fulton County do you think were from Biden and not Trump?
13: Well, you know, about 100%.
15: They were fraudulent.
13: Yeah. Well, I saw the same thing when in Michigan there in Detroit where they, at the Board of Elections where they boarded the window, they brought the police in and all the Republicans had to leave. They took all the Republicans out from the Board of Elections and they boarded the windows up. And then you had box trucks come in, and you had boxes, and right on the boxes was printed, Biden ballots. There was thousands and thousands and thousands of them. So, I mean, it's just unbelievable how, you know, it's right out in the open, in your face. And it's like Slick Willie always said, who are you going to believe, me or your lying eyes, right? And that's the fake news media. The fake will always go along with that. You know, I had to laugh because, well, not laugh, but here in Cleveland, Spectrum One News is probably one of the most liberal one, called Spectrum One News. And they're always to the left. They're always supporting, they'll support abortion, causes for abortion. They'll support sodomy, the LGBTQ. They're always to the left. And they're always, when it refers to President Trump, false claims. They'll always say he had a false claim. But to watch them out there today putting on, you know, remembering 9/11, to me the hypocrisy was amazing because here, well, for example, did you see there today at the ceremony, AOC and then Dummy? When there were people who had a moment of silence, you know, a minute of silence and so on and so forth. Everybody, you could tell the look on everybody's face except for those two. AOC and Mandemi were laughing up a storm. They were just partying right there. And at this, you know, it was like, we're just here for show or whatever. We're on the side of the terrorists. And that's exactly what it is, a mandami. They have a terrorist now who is the mayor of the largest city in the United States. So there you go.
15: Pastor Ernie, he is a Shiite Muslim. He's with Iran. He's from Iran. You know, his Islam is based in Iran.
13: Yeah, I know. They will always take the side of the enemies of America. And yeah, that's exactly what he is. And you know, the ironic thing, remember when they were having these protests at universities, the anti-Jew, the anti-Israel protests? Well, here they had a group marching Jews for Hamas, Jews for Hamas. How real do you think that was?
15: I don't. Yeah, staged. You know, or maybe there's 10 Jews like that in the world, so they get them and promote them.
13: You know, one of the other things that's happening. Just a little blip. It's come out. Went after Eric Swalwell again and arrested him. They didn't arrest him. He wasn't arrested. He was sworn, though, by FBI agents again in an airport, and then they went after his house. You know, Nancy Pelosi put him on the Intelligence Committee, the House, one of the most, important committees there, and he was on there while he was sleeping with Fang Fang, the Chinese spy. Well, all of this now, they're going to bring charges against him. So, what do you think about all that? Not only that, but you had four women have come out and says he molested them. One of them said he raped her. And he was being protected by Nancy Pelosi and all those women Democrats.
15: That's the Democrats. There are any Republicans have their part, their problem. I mean, everybody's got sin and corruption in the camp, some of it. But that seems to be, Pastor, what the Democrats are.
13: Yeah, it's always total corruption. If it's a sin, they embrace it.
15: Pastor Ernie, all of that money we see that's being stolen in the billions from all these social agencies here in America, the federal government is sponsoring. Mm-hmm. How many have you seen have been Republicans?
13: I don't remember any.
15: Right. I don't remember one. Not one. They're all illegal aliens, or they're aliens, and they're Democrat mayors, Democrat this, that. I haven't seen one Republican arrested for stealing $500 million. It's all Democrats, all of them.
13: And then you have these people all the time saying, well, there's really not any difference between the two parties. And unbelievable, that is really stupid. That is really stupid. Here, I direct insult to every family that bled. Mandami, 9/11 EO, hands honorary pin to a terrorist lawyer. Here we go. We just saw that take place. New York City Mayor So on Mandami found yet another way to rub salt in the wounds of 9/11 families today. Families have already gathered thousands of signatures on an online petition begging that the Muslim mayor stay away from the 25th anniversary ceremony to honor the killed in the terrorist attacks at the site of the former World Trade Center, as noted by CBS News. Mandami signed an executive order, 9/11, and made sure the symbolic pin used, but this had to be a week ago. This had to be last Friday, I'm sure, because that wasn't done today. Signed an executive order on 9/11. Well, yeah, it was today. Make sure that the symbolic pin used in the signing went to an aide who once represented an Al-Qaeda terrorist to the linked to the 9/11 attacks, according to the New York Post. That's poking your finger in the eyes of the New Yorkers, isn't it? It shows exactly where his loyalties lie. Republican council member Joanna Arriola said blasting man dummy's stunt as breathtakingly tone-deaf and disrespectful. The families who lost loved ones on 9/11 have every right to be outraged. On the 25th anniversary, City Hall should be honoring their sacrifice with dignity, not forcing those families to endure yet another insult. She added, on social media users, likewise said, handing the ceremonial pin from a 9/11 executive order to a lawyer who defended Al-Qaeda terrorists. This isn't tone deaf. It's a direct insult to every family that bled on that dark day. New York will never forget who our true enemies are. He goes on to say, at the ceremony, Mandami made Police Commissioner Jessica Tisch hand the pen to his chief counsel, Ramsey Kasem, who slipped into the ceremony, grabbed his trophy, and left. Kasem represented Al-Qaeda operative Ahmad Ali Darby, who was sent to Guantanamo Bay after 2002 conviction for terrorism. His sister married Khalid Ella Mahadar, a 9/11 hijacker who participated on the attacks on the Pentagon. How can you defend a guy like that who wants to do Americans or any innocent person harm, said Dennis Marcola, whose brother Michael, a firefighter with a ladder of five, was killed in the North Tower. There you go.
15: It's a, Pastor Ernie, we have to face this. We have outright traitors in America. They hate us. They hate the American people. They love anybody but, and they'll support anybody but Americans.
13: Absolutely.
15: They want open borders. They want open borders, Pastor Ernie, and they want illegal aliens to come in. All sorts. They defend them now. It's one thing to defend, we'll say, illegal alien, but no matter what type of crime they committed, these Democrats are trying to defend them and trying to make it like they're like protecting innocent people, and the federal government is this monster, and the federal government is getting out every type of criminal you can think of, and judges are trying to protect them. These Democrat liberal judges are trying to protect these criminals in their courtrooms from ICE and being arrested and deported. This is Alice in Wonderland, the whole thing. This is becoming Alice in Wonderland.
13: This is what happens if you don't have eternal vigilance, and that's what's happened in our country.
15: Yeah.
13: You know, the church has fallen asleep. The church is, you know, just trying to live the American dream, not paying attention. And, you know, this is why, you know, for 51 years we've been here telling people, do you see what they're doing now? Do you see what they're doing now? Do you see what they're doing now? And it's like, ho-hum, you know, why don't somebody do something about it, you know? Well, you know, everybody's supposed to be somebody, right? Okay. And so, anyhow. You've got this Tyler Frico. His parish minister says that the Trump would-be assassin, he wishes that he'd been more successful. In other words, that he would have been able to assassinate President Trump. And this Tallarico, is either absolutely crazy or he is demonically possessed, or maybe both. A video emerged of a leader of the church claimed that Texas Senate candidate James Tallarico, at his home for spiritual matters, making a horrific claim. Let me just tell you, this guy says there's six different genders, according to his Bible. He says that God is binary. He says that the one thing he loves, if there's anything he loves, is transgender children.
15: Pastor Ernie, this seems to be the litmus test for the Democrats now, going after transgender children. It's like that shows you're a real Democrat. And you know, you look at basketball. There, I had really no interest in women's professional basketball, and that one woman there, I forget her name, but she said that she was against transgender men playing in the women's sports and basketball, and they've like gone crazy to attack Pastor Ernie.
13: Yeah, they did.
15: And can you imagine some of these professional men playing in the women's basketball? I mean, you just can't have it. So they even like their ideology is so powerful with them. Professional women's professional basketball they'd accept transgendered men into their league, where they would be at a tremendous disadvantage. Tremendous.
13: Yeah, I know.
15: This is all Alice in Wonderland, Pastor Ernie. That's what we've come into now.
13: Is this, what do you think is...
15: strong delusion that they believe a lie. They believe lies.
13: Do you think this is what...
15: They really do believe them.
13: What they're referred to as woke two, get ready for woke two? But anyhow...
15: I don't know. I can't imagine woke two. My mind won't go there, Pastor Ernie. Woke one is bad enough. What's woke two?
13: I'd probably Tallarico. I would probably say this may be woke two. Now, there in that video of Babs Miller, of course, you don't know if it's a he or a Babs in it, because this is an apostate St. Andrew's Presbyterian Church in Austin, Texas. That has to be as apostate as apostate gets there. And here. And again, I mean, this is just absolutely amazing. Tallarico has claimed that as his home church, he says, since he was 2 years old, she said, we still have people in this church who wish that the young man had not just nicked the president, but was more successful. Explained the town hall. I'm looking at this. She looks like a man to me. But she, of course, seems to be referring to Thomas Matthew Crooks, who tried to assassinate President Trump. So, and, you know, here, all of this stuff now on the fake news media, you keep hearing talking about how Ken Paxton has a lot of luggage. here, this guy is crazy. This Tallarico is crazy, okay? He's in Texas, and he wants to do away with, first of all, one of the things he wants to do is take away everybody's handgun. Everybody's guns in Texas. Not a good state to want to take away everybody's guns, right? Then...
15: Certainly not, Pastor Ernie. That's a major mistake here.
13: Then he's a vegan. He said, you know, he's totally against eating meat in Texas, you know. And then on top of that, he wants to dry up all the oil wells, ban oil and gas, the use of oil and gas. And all of these things. And how can you tell me, has Texas had a nervous breakdown? Or are those polls that they keep telling you about, are they totally phony?
15: Pastor Ernie, I don't believe those polls. I don't pay any attention to them. What they do is when they take the polls, they'll set it up right away, 5 or 6% start for the Democrats, because not balanced. Instead of having like 50-50 Republicans and Democrats, What they do is they start off like 45-55 in favor of the Democrats right away. Right away, Pastor Ernie. That's rigged.
13: So do you think that what they're doing is they keep telling you, like right now they're saying the Democrats are 11 points ahead. That is trying to discourage people saying, well, what's the sense they're going to probably win? And history has it that they usually start at midterms. Whoever's in the White House in power usually loses. What do you think their strategy is? And what do you think about, is the church going to wake up in this country? I mean, can you possibly be, if you're telling me that you're a Christian, but you're not going to vote. Don't tell me that. Don't tell me you're a Christian and you're not going to vote. The Bible says what? For those that know to do good and do it not to them, it is what? It's sin, huh? And yeah, so evil. When you, if you don't vote for a righteous person, John, is that vote going, your mindless vote for that righteous person, is that going to the unrighteous?
15: If you don't vote, I mean, that's like the bad guy. It counts for the bad guy, not for the good guy.
13: Yeah.
15: There is a good guy.
13: Absolutely. And so, I don't know. Do you think that the church is going to wake up in time? Do you think the idea that, do you think that they're going to be understanding that this is communist? They said that they were asleep when God kicked when the communists kicked God out of the public school system, the church was asleep. They allowed it. They allowed it. When they passed Roe v. Wade, the pastors looked the other way. Only a handful. There was just a handful of pastors that really fought that. And I remember going to D.C. with 100 pastors, but there should have been 100,000. But they looked the other way. They were
15: silent. What did the church do when the Supreme Court of Sin committed an incredible abomination by recognizing the homosexual act to be a marriage?
13: Yeah, and they again.
15: What did the church do? I mean, as far as I know, virtually nothing. Now look at it, Pastor. The church has done nothing. Now we've got communists merging with jihadists. We've got the woke. We've got all sorts of Hamas supporters in here. Hamas wants to not only kill all the Jews, they want to kill all the Christians also. They say it blatantly.
13: Oh, absolutely.
15: So look at the element. Can we see what has happened to America with sin, and now what's in America? Can we see the connection, Pastor Ernie, or is it just chance? It's not chance, folks. We're under judgment. We have the audacity of the church to roll over and play dead while the Supreme Court of Sin legalizes homosexual marriages, or who knows whatever else they legalize. And we act like nothing happened, for the most part.
13: Well, some of us, John, you and I, we've been fighting this all of these years, half a century. We've been, praise the good Lord, God has kept a remnant. I mean, if it wasn't for the small percentage of us that were activists out here, you know, just think how bad things would have been. I mean, there were enough of us to push back, enough of us to build some fires under the feet of some of these Congress people, enough of us to get Christians elected out there. We were, you know, we were fighting back, but it seems like that, you know, when it really counts, the church doesn't show up. And so, again, yeah. I want to say this, that for those out there, it would be a sin, one, to not show up to vote, two, it would be a sin to vote for a Democrat. If you vote for a Democrat, folks, God's word, the Bible, is absolutely clear. Okay, let him be accursed. Look, read Proverbs chapter 24, starting with verse 16. Let them be accursed. When you vote for a wicked, an unrighteous person, when you vote for someone who's pro-abortion, for pro-homosexual, someone that's loves death and rather than God. That is a sin. Okay? And I tell you what, this is what we just read in our scripture tonight, John, about being separatist. You know, we're to not to touch the unclean thing, have nothing to do with that. You know, and let me just read you a little bit out of Jeremiah chapter 2. Why trimmest thou, this is verse 33, the way to seek love? Therefore hast thou also taught the wicked ones thy ways. This is referring to feminist. Also, in thy skirts is found the blood of the souls of the poor innocents. I have not found it by secret search, but upon all these things. In other words, their own mouth, by their own mouth, they've condemned themselves. Yet thou sayest, because I am innocent, surely the anger shall turn from me. Behold, I will plead with thee, because thou sayest, I have not sinned. In other words, they're saying, we didn't do anything wrong. What we did was legal. The government allowed what we did, so then it wasn't wrong. Isn't that exactly the argument that so many today, that it killed all the babies, give, and those in the church give?
15: Yes, yes. They say, well, it's legal. It's legal.
13: Hang tight. We'll be back after this.
16: Once a man's home was his castle.

0: but heaven's under siege. I said corruption reigns in government when heaven's under siege.
1: Boy, it's easy to see this heaven's under siege. Hey, tomorrow there's going to be a flag retirement ceremony there in here in Ohio, in Northeast Ohio, in Geauga County. And that is going to take place from 2 to 4 p.m. tomorrow at the Dijon Funeral Home in Chesterland, Ohio. The address is 12811 Chillicothe Road in Chesterland. Actually, folks, it's right at the corner of 322 and 306, right across from the post office. And help us honor our beautiful flag as we perform the posting of the colors, rifle salute, taps, and the lowering and the folding of the flag. They're going to have veteran resources there. They're a very, very pro-veteran funeral home. Hot dogs, ice cream, and beverages are going to be available tomorrow. And again, that's tomorrow from 2 to 4 p.m. I'm gonna try to make it myself. I'm going to try to make it out there. So come on out, and let's let the world, let's let the Democrats see that you know, we're God and country. Amen. Okay, no opt out. Christian family gets LGBT lessons forced on child. Now the school district faces the music. A case developed over several years of LGBT indoctrination of a public school in 2025 when his son began fourth grade. Everking met with his son's teacher and asked that his son be excused from the LGBTQ instruction based on the religious belief. The teacher agreed, yet in June of this year, Everking discovered that his son received a Pride Month lesson that discussed gender change surgery. Everking was given no choice to or opportunity to opt his son out of this lesson, so he wrote the principal but received no response. The American Defense exclaimed. I just misspelled the word. I don't know what that word is. Excellent. Anyhow, at the start of this year, Everking requested opt-outs for his son from LGBT-related instruction and all of its requirements. The district, oh, I see, that was the letter they wrote. The district rejected nearly all of his requests. The only opt-out that the district granted for sex education curriculum and surveys are required by state law, the ADF said. But the legal filing explains under the 1st and 14th Amendment the father's right to extend every lesson to school requirements that would undermine the religious beliefs and practices he wishes to install in his sin. Now, John, here we've been telling people here for 50 years, if you love your children, get out of the public school system. For 50 years!
2: 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You're 100% correct.
1: And so, again, folks out there, this is why, you know, back in the early 70s, there was a lady, Martha Lippitt, a wonderful lady. She actually had a one-room schoolhouse and with a Bible on a desk and the Ten Commandments on the wall. And that one-room little schoolhouse there, John, the ACLU came in. The Communist Party came to go after her. She called me, and I said, let's fight. And we got together, and with her expertise as a teacher and me on the radio, we started a homeschooling movement in Ohio that really grew. It took off. And because of what Biden did, you know, with going after home.

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2: Fight. Just don't fight them. You can't resist them. They're the government, right? And where do you think that would... What happens with those in the middle that try to stay in the middle when the shooting starts?
3: I don't know. They would have to go either way, but they probably would go the way of least resistance. They just back the government.
2: Well, those that try to stay in the middle when the shooting starts get shot at from both sides. And
3: they'd end up with on one side, which would probably be with the government.
2: Yeah, probably going more in that direction. And yeah, they fear government more than God. Yet from Genesis to Revelation, does it not teach resistance to tyranny is obedience to God?
3: Yeah, amen, Pastor. Amen.
2: So, all right. That's something, too, that we just hit on a little bit, but dozens of suspected direct energy attacks carried out inside the United States. It looks like, Catherine Herridge shared shocking details from an exclusive report about an investigation into energy attacks that have been taking place on American soil. Herridge appeared on News Nation to share what she learned, saying, "According to my national security contacts, I understand multiple incidences of suspected directed energy attacks were reported 2021 involving U.S. government personnel who were investigating direct energy weapon technology and trying to reverse engineer a device. The debilitating brain injuries afflicting diplomats, spies, military operatives, and even civilians are known as the Havana Syndrome after a cluster of cases were identified in Cuba a decade ago." Most of them say they believe that the Russians are behind that with that technology. What do you think, John?
3: I think they are, Pastor Ernie, because they did, that was real with our embassy in Havana. And I don't think the Cubans could pull that off, Pastor Ernie. So who would be their big supporters but the Russians?
2: Yeah.
3: And it really did leave people, I don't hear about it anymore, but it really did leave them with severe brain impairment.
2: Yeah, I remember. Well, we reported on some of that, but it was still under investigation at that time, and I remember what was happening. Oh, okay. As the U.S. trade war with Canada intensifies, President Trump this week issued a new order that could impact $50 billion worth of Canadian products annually. "From now on, no reciprocity, no access," Trump explained to True Social. "I'm hereby directing the GSA General Service Administration, working with the USTR, to make all necessary steps to remove Canadian origin products from GSA's multiple award schedules unless Canada restores full and fair reciprocity for American farmers and companies. Those schedules account for more than $50 billion a year. Those schedules account for, that should have been cut off years ago by the administration, like it was by mine, only to reinstated by Sleepy Joe." And so the president added, "Everyone knows that Canada does not let our great dairy farmers sell into the Canadian market, and that the only reason Canada makes autos is because of previous disastrous trade agreements while other presidents were in office." Trump, a lot of people don't like the way Trump, they think he's a bully, but his job

0: And when I see, you know, when he's doing the right thing. His job is for the American people, is it not, John?
1: Exactly. They think he's a bully. Canada is crippling, not crippling. Canada has set up, or we let them set up this incredible trade imbalance, which affects our economy, which takes jobs away from us. It's all lopsided in their favor. So Trump wants to straighten it out and make it even. And they think that he's a bully because he maybe uses, like, language that, he's forceful, let's say. Well, I think it's great. You know, that's what we need. We need someone that they can't get away with this past 30. Canadians, not the people, but it's their government.
0: I hear you. Did you heard what was going on with Maria Bartiromo? The Fox News, you know, Fox News is not nearly as conservative as they try to pretend to be. I'm wondering how Mark Levine is still there. I'm really, really, like, I don't know how he could still be there at Fox News, because anyone who's usually that 100%, as he is, non-compromised, is gone. You've seen him fire people after people. They didn't fire Bartiromo, okay? She's still on contract. They just took her off the air. They're paying her an outrageous amount of money just to keep quiet.
1: But you know what she had to keep quiet about, or what she was going to speak out about?
0: What?
1: She was going to speak out about the Chinese interference with the 2020 election.
0: Oh, okay.
1: That's what it was. And she apparently wouldn't back down. And that's why it came all of a sudden. You know, there was no lead into it. Or all of a sudden, she's gone. And because she was going to expose what the Chinese communists did in the 2020 election.
0: Well, we're up at that time again. Why don't you do it again, your brochure, Islam and Promises of Eternal Life. Why don't you just give that whole thing out there tonight?
1: How much time do we have, Pastor Ernie?
0: You have about 7 minutes.
1: I tell you what, I think it might be good to present the gospel part, Pastor Ernie.
0: Well, go right ahead.
1: Yeah, and before we do that, anyone that would like this brochure, you can email me at mct911@aol.com, and I'll get it back to you. If you want a hard copy, you know, we put your mailing address. And you can also write me at Post Office Box 1177, Porter, Texas 77365. Okay, so the lead into this brochure, it's titled Islam and Promise of Eternal Life. And then the subheading is, I give unto them eternal life, and they shall never perish. That's John 10:28. So I show how the Quran pushes the belief in a literal hell, and it pushes the belief in literal paradise. There is no promise for Muslims to have eternal life. In fact, here, let me read to you what's going to happen to them on the Day of Judgment. The Prophet Muhammad described the Day of Judgment, people will be in sweat according to their deeds. Some will have sweat up to their ankles. Some will have up to their knees. Some will have their waists, while others will be bridled. That means up to their mouth with sweat. So that's how they're going to be terrified on the Day of Judgment. So here's, for us, this is how we can have assurance of eternal life. Headline, The Bible, Judgment Day, and God's Love. While Muslims face terrible fear on Judgment Day, the Bible teaches because of God's promise of eternal life and great love for his people, they have assurance of eternal life with him. Herein is our love made perfect, that we may have assurance in the day of judgment. Because as he is, so are we in this world. 1 John 4:17. The love bond between God and those that love him is like the love between a young child and his father. Quote, you have received the spirit of adoption, whereby we shout with joy, Daddy, Father. Romans 8:15. For believers, Jesus Christ, in Jesus Christ, God is a special loving father, and this is why there is no fear. He that knows not God, he that loves not knows not God, for God is love. 1 John 4:8. Remedy for sin. This is the promise that he has promised us, even eternal life. There it is, a promise that he's promised us, 1 John 2:25. Although God promises eternal life, there is a serious problem called sin that needs to be dealt with before you can have this assurance. Sin is a violation and breaking of God's word. God is holy and cannot allow sin in his presence. Therefore, the penalty must be fulfilled. The penalty is death, which means both physical and then eternal separation from God in a terrible place called hell. The problem of sin started with Adam. When he rebelled against God's word, when Adam sinned, he received the penalty, which was passed down to all his descendants. So everyone became sinful and thus suffers under the penalty. Because of sin, everyone needs a savior, for all have sins. By one man, sin entered into the world, and sin by death. So death passed upon all men, for all have sinned. Romans 5:12. The promise of eternal life. For God so loved the world that he gave his only begotten Son, that whosoever believes in him should not perish, but have everlasting life. John 3:16. God loves all people, but the problem with sin blocks paradise with him. There is no one who can deliver us from sin, because everyone from Adam onwards is under the penalty. God's plan sent Jesus Christ from heaven to be born of a virgin. Therefore, he was free from the penalty. Thus through Christ, there is the way to eternal life and paradise. This is the one way and only one way. The first man is of the earth, earthly. The second man is the Lord from heaven. God provided his great love to us by sending his only begotten Son to die on the cross for our sins. Then 3 days later, he rose from the dead. Whosoever believes in him has the promise of eternal life and assurance of never perishing. God was able to make this promise because, and all things are of God, reconciled us to himself by Jesus Christ.
0: 1 minute, John, 1 minute.
1: Reconciling the world to himself, not counting their sin to them. We plead with you, in Christ's sake, be reconciled to God. For God hath made Jesus to be sin for us, who knew no sin, that we might be made the righteousness of God. 2 Corinthians 5, 18-21. Folks, I just gave you enough here to have assurance of eternal life. It's real clear and it's real simple. God's holy. Sin cannot be in his presence. We've all inherited the sin nature. Jesus didn't have a sin nature, so he could be the Savior. So repent of sin. Tell God that you believe Jesus Christ died on the cross and shed his blood to pay the penalty for your sin, and that you now have the right to eternal life because of what Jesus did. That's how we have it, folks. Without Jesus Christ as our Savior, we have to pay the penalty for our own sin, which is separation from God in what's called the lake of fire.
0: We're out of time for tonight, so we got to say good night. God bless. Thanks for being here. And remember, folks, we did it before Trump did, when we've been doing it for years, saying always keep fighting the fight.
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11: Ronald Reagan understood that preserving liberty required more than defending it. It had to be taught. In his 1989 farewell address, Reagan warned America about the danger of losing its national memory. If we forget what we did, we won't know who we are. Reagan understood that a free nation cannot preserve principles its people no longer understand. Every generation must learn why America's freedoms matter, understand the sacrifices that secured them, and accept the responsibilities that come with self-government. Liberty cannot be simply inherited. It must be intentionally passed from one generation to the next. Because when we fail to teach the meaning of freedom, we eventually lose the will to preserve it. So, are we preparing the next generation merely to inherit liberty, or teaching them why it is worth preserving?
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20: Thank you for joining Alan Jackson Ministries.
21: God is sovereign. God is omniscient. He knows everything, and God is omnipotent. He's all-powerful. Tuck that in your heart. It will take you through so much. Hebrews 9:27 says, man is destined to die once and after that to face judgment. You see, we all have two appointments ahead of us, every one of us. Death, it's inevitable. It's a part of our future. You don't have to be afraid of it. Get prepared. Because after death is an evaluation. You're going to see the Lord, and he's going to evaluate you on your journey. Just be prepared. It's an open book test.
20: 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That's 855-577-2255. We are so glad you're here to listen. Today's message from Pastor Alan is called Through the Water.
21: We talked last week a bit about baptism. I want to continue that in this session. The title's Through the Water because our path of discipleship goes through the pool. You know, we baptize in different ways. There's different structures around it. We don't have to argue those subtleties. They're secondary to the reality that baptism is a part of discipleship. And so we're delighted to consistently make that a part of our community of faith. We've done it in many different ways through the years. We have a baptismal in the church. In fact, we've had more than one. They've been moved and reconfigured, and we keep outgrowing them, which is wonderful. We've done baptisms in the creek. We've done baptisms in swimming pools and homes. We've used the spas and health clubs. The desperation brings creativity. But the point of discipleship and baptism is unmistakable. It didn't begin with Christianity. Baptism is not a uniquely Christian invention. It's something that we received from the Jewish faith. John the Baptizer, that most of you know from your New Testament, was not participating in Christian baptism. He was the forerunner, the predecessor of Jesus, Jesus' cousin. He baptized Jesus. John baptized people into repentance under the old covenant. So we took a tradition that's been a part of the people of God for a long time and have understood it in light of what Jesus did for us through the coaching of Scripture. But to think of it in terms of a particular church or a particular denomination or a particular color of fiberglass in the tank or all the other silly things that we tend to do to things that God gives to us would be to miss the larger picture. So I want to take a few minutes and kind of talk a little bit about why I think baptism matters and why it's such an important step and why it should be a celebration. I think there's a tremendous amount of joy. I love to be in the midst of people that are saying yes to the Lord. In fact, I'll go about anywhere in the world to be in the midst of people who are saying yes to the Lord. And so baptism is one of those collections of folks, and it's always exciting to me. Good beginnings. You know, the two most important times in a project about any initiative is the beginning and the ending. If you get started well, and then how you wrap it up, and good beginnings matter. And baptism is typically understood to be a part of the beginning of our spiritual journey. Not the end, it's not a complete thing. there's some things you need to know on a spiritual journey. One is pretty simple. I learned it from Oral Roberts a long time ago. God is a good God. Aren't you glad you drove to church for that nugget? But you need to have the other half of the equation. The devil's a bad devil. And if you don't believe in that, you've got a problem, because the story unravels pretty quickly. And you need to establish in your heart that God is for you and Satan will destroy you. And if you lack that clarity, it brings confusion to so many things. If you own that clarity, it brings a point of navigation to much of your life. It takes much of the temptation out of temptation. If you recognize that the temptation is sourced from evil, you know the ending is destructive, even if in the moment it looks like it promises some sort of pleasure or fulfillment. So, you know, the longer I work on this, the more important it is to me to have kind of simple navigational points. And if you know that the God is for you, and he wants good for you, and the devil intends you harm, it will help you with so many of life's decisions. It truly will. Genesis 1:1, it says, in the beginning, God created the heavens and the earth and everything that's in them for us. That's the introduction to the book. And by the third chapter, Satan rolls in and he says to Adam and to Eve, did God really say? Did God really say? The third chapter of the book, Satan is questioning to humanity what God has promised, and he's still doing it. He says it to you and me. Do you think God really meant that? Do you really believe that? Do you really trust that? Why would you submit yourself to that boundary? Why would you submit yourself to that kind of a generous choice? Why would you serve children? It's your time. It's your life. Because I'm not serving just the children. I'm serving the God that I call Lord. Amen. That's why I do it. Because God has changed my life, and other people made an investment in my life, and I intend to pay it forward. That is why. Did God really say? Yes, God really did say. And because you rebelled against God and you lost your place in his eternal kingdom, I'm not joining you in that. I intend to cooperate with the Lord. There's some things you should know about God. And these are not denominational specific. They're not age specific. Every boundary, every segment of your life, you need to know that God is sovereign. God is sovereign. A lot of fancy language around that. In the plainest way I know, it means God can do what he wants, when he wants, the way he wants, and he doesn't require anyone's permission. He's sovereign. And I'm trying to learn to reconcile my life to that, because sometimes I get mad at God. Do you? I don't like the way you're doing that. Your timing is awful. One of the great freedoms I have come to is that God is able to withstand my rage about his poor job performance. He does not panic when I get a little agitated. He is sovereign. Amen. And the assignment of my life is to learn to yield to him. And if I don't necessarily like the instruction at the moment, if I will submit to it, I have found his faithfulness will inform my future. Amen. Those of you who still have some children at home, it's possible that your children might not always agree with your parenting. I know it would be unusual, but it could be possible that they would question your wisdom, your decision, the permissions you're granting or withholding. And they know you're wrong. They do. They lack no clarity on that. They're absolutely certain that you're wrong. In fact, they think you're probably mean. You're bordering on evil. They suspect you're vindictive. If they can find a friend, their friends will confirm it. I mean, you're just being mean-spirited. And as time passes and that maybe the wisdom of your decision kind of accidentally creeps into view, they're not likely to come say it. And unfortunately, I behave that way with the Lord too frequently. God is sovereign. You should also know that God is omniscient. He knows everything. He knows the ending at the beginning. He knows my thoughts. He knows my feelings. I have trouble sorting out my feelings. You know, in the simple language, God is smarter than we are. There is such freedom in that. God, I don't know. I don't know what to do. I don't know how to react. I don't know what to say. God, I don't know. Help me, please. We did an exercise years ago. I've never forgotten it. So it was a discipleship group we were working with, and we did some things, some initiative games, learning games. And one of them was we made a rope maze. And we blindfolded everybody. And we said, we're going to put you in the maze, and you have to feel your way along the ropes to find your way out. Okay, so we blindfolded everybody, and then we led them and put them in the maze and said, now find your way to the opening. And we said, if you need help, raise your hand. Well, there was no opening. Because I'm a work in progress, and that's just how messed up I am. And every 3 or 4 minutes, you know, we'd say very casually, if you need help, raise your hand. Well, the first time we put him in the maze, and the first time we said, if you need help, raise your hand, a friend of mine raised his hand. He was a surgeon, actually. He raised his hand, and when he did, we went over and took his blindfold off, and he could see there was no way out, so we helped him under the rope. 30 minutes later, now we're repeating that invitation every 60 seconds. There's still people in there. I will find my way out of this maze. Teeth gritted, getting agitated. So finally we stopped and said, okay, everybody, there is no way out. The only way out is to say, I need help. Oh, I ruined the game for you, didn't I? I know, that's right. I'll find another way to torment you when we need to. It's okay, but the only way out was to ask for help. But then the other thing we said was there was no instruction given that you couldn't help one another. Uh-huh. And all the people that had been out for 30 minutes are standing over here laughing at the people that are groping their way in the darkness. See, if you can admit that God is omniscient, he's smarter than you are, you can say, listen, I need help. Yes. And why is it that amongst those of us that come to church, no matter what our age, I'm not asking for help. I know how to do it. One of the things that we reiterate over and over is let's adopt the posture of learners. I like being around the kids. They're the best learners in the building. They can memorize stuff. They'll learn stuff. I think it isn't just about they're being more nimble. They're more willing to say they don't know. We were doing video some time ago for something we were doing, and Kathy was interviewing a group of kids, and one little girl came over and she said, Miss Kathy, I'll do the interview, but you know, I don't know everything yet. No adult's going to say that. I know all the important stuff. God is omniscient. He's smarter than I am. So I feel very comfortable in saying to him, God, I need your help. He's also omnipotent. He's all powerful. He can do anything. I have limits to my strength, to my intellect, to my resources, to my connect. I have limits. And so do you. Yeah. God doesn't have those limits. He made me out of dust. He can make another one. Jesus walked on the water. He fed a multitude with a happy meal. He called dead people from the grave. He spoke to the wind and the waves. The demons were subjected to his authority. God's not like us. See, that's why we can worship him. It's why we can trust him with our eternity. Yes. See, it's really naive of us to trust God with our eternity, but not trust him with our present. If you can't trust him with the here and now, then why would you trust him with later on? Amen. God is sovereign. God is omniscient. He knows everything, and God is omnipotent. He's all powerful. Tuck that in your heart. It will take you through so much. Hebrews 9:27 says, man is destined to die once and after that to face judgment. You see, we all have two appointments ahead of us, every one of us. Death, it's inevitable. It's a part of our future. You don't have to be afraid of it. Get prepared. Be prepared. Because after death is an evaluation. You're going to see the Lord, and he's going to evaluate you on your journey. Just be prepared. It's an open book test.
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21: In the Sermon on the Mount, Jesus said a half a dozen times, do not worry. 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I have a question. Are you living in obedience to Jesus, or are you ignoring him? Well, we got a new book, it'll help you. It's called Freedom from Worry. It's really a how-to guide to live a life in the peace that Jesus promised us. You don't have to have a life choked with fear and anxiety and worry. You can be free. 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
21: The fear of God is something it seems to me that we have lost a great deal of. Not to cower in terror, but it's really founded more in respect, reverence, a sense of awe. If you understand that God is sovereign and omniscient and omnipotent, it's only logical then to have a great respect for him. His strength is different from mine. His understanding is different from mine. His power, the realm of his authority is different from mine. He's completely different. God's not like us, just a little better. Completely different. Every thumbprint is different. Every retinal scan says that you're unique. Every ice crystal is different. God knows the numbers of hair on your head. I Googled that this week. I got curious. How many hairs does the average person have on their head? And I'm here to tell you, these data centers they're building, they're laughable compared to what God knows. Every ice crystal is unique. And we've lost a respect for God. You meet somebody who goes, you know, I don't believe in your God. You're like, oh, well, maybe it's... Oh, I'm sorry, you don't. He's been so good to me. He's changed my life. He's given me a different perspective. You don't have to be threatened or angry, or and I certainly wouldn't be quiet. Oh, I'm sorry. I can't imagine facing life without knowing God was watching over me. It's a fear of God, a respect for God, a reverence for God. I hear people mock God, and I think, oh, I wouldn't do that. I wouldn't do that. I pray for them. Psalm 111. Verse 10 says, the fear of the Lord is the beginning of wisdom, and all who follow his precepts have good understanding. To him belongs eternal praise. The fear of the Lord is the beginning point of wisdom. Wisdom is not just the accumulation of information. Wisdom is the right use of information. And if you want to just be the beginning point of wisdom is to bake into your heart and to your worldview a reverence and a respect for God. All who follow his precepts have good understanding. See, you might not have the highest IQ or the greatest gifts or the greatest whatever, but if you'll follow the precepts of God, the creator of heaven and earth says to you, oh, you have good understanding. I'm not really too concerned who thinks I'm a knucklehead if the creator says I have good understanding. I want to be highly valued in God's economy. It's a primary objective of my life. And I believe it is for many of you. The fear of the Lord has been greatly diminished among even the people of God. I think I can highlight that. How am I doing? Not very well. Which of the following is more concerning today, just in general culture? Children riding in a car without a seatbelt? That's kind of a panic point. Or keeping the Sabbath holy? Oh, I mean, that's negotiable. We're not under law. No, but still under the Big Ten. See, I grew up in a generation when seatbelts were optional. We didn't have seatbelts. We had parents' arms.
0: That's right.
21: right? How many of you grew up with a parent going, you're sliding into the floor and they're doing a lot of this, you know? Now you get in the car with this child and you don't give them a chance to buckle up, they start screaming, don't move! We're like, what's wrong? Some of you rode like in the back window of the car. You survived that stuff. It has been baked into us. You can't move the vehicle until you're... I'm not opposed to that. But we've almost completely lost the sense of the Sabbath having any significance. We've lost our respect for God. How about which has greater concern? Carbon emissions? Environmental sensitivity? Or sexual immorality? I mean, we've got international accords. International agreements, UN has stamped them around environment, and if we don't participate, we are wicked, evil people, an existential threat to the survival of humanity. And we treat God's moral boundaries like they're half-hearted suggestions. Which of the following is more concerning? The right to my choice, and that's sacred, versus my responsibility. We have almost completely, amongst the people of faith, lost the respect or reverence for God. I could give you a much longer list, but we don't have time because we have other things to do. But the good news is that can be rebuilt. And it starts with every one of us submitting ourselves to God. We're celebrating baptism, people beginning a new part of their journey with the Lord. You're going to watch God meet people tonight, not us meet God. He's coming to meet us. And every one of us that will say to the Lord, God, I have diminished you in my life. If we will turn our face to him, he will come meet us. Hallelujah. We don't want to keep bluffing our way through this as if it's inconsequential, because it is. We can know God and we can be at peace with God. We have a universal need amongst us. It's why the church is so important and it's so valuable. In Romans 3, it says, we have all sinned and fallen short of the glory of God. What's our great sin? We fell short of the glory for which God created us. We're the pinnacle of his creation. We're more wonderful in God's sight than any other aspect of all of creation. We're his image bearers. He put his spirit within us. And we would rather worship the creation than worship the creator. We can be reconciled to God, but we have to be willing to be reconciled. We can have peace with God. Our attitude towards ungodliness is way too casual. We think it's not that big a deal. It can be easily addressed. We can always be forgiven. We don't want God to be too harsh. Lord, help us. Sin separates us from God. Sin destroys us. The reason God hates sin, he's not mean-spirited. He knows sin destroys us. And so he says, please don't. He's made provision for us. It required Jesus, his own son, to put on an earth suit. And then Jesus had to give himself to a cross and be tortured to death so you and I could be delivered from the consequences of our sin. Yes. And God cares about us enough and understood the devastation of ungodliness enough that he asked Jesus to make that sacrifice. Righteousness is the word that describes when sin is neutralized. If sin is made of no effect in your life, the way to describe that is righteousness. If you're righteous, the effect of sin is like, poof. Wow. So the $64,000 question is, well, how do I get some of that? Does Amazon deliver? I'm a Prime member. 2 Corinthians 5:21 tells you, God made him who had no sin to be sin for us, so that in him we might become the righteousness of God. The way we can have our sin, the impact of our sin nullified, is to choose Jesus as Lord of our lives. That's not about joining WOC or the Presbyterians or the Episcopalians or the Methodists or any other group. It's saying, Jesus, be Lord of my life. I want to learn to honor you. And we will learn to do that every day of our lives. If we start at 6 and we live until we're 106, we'll be learning how to do that every day of our lives. One of the great deceptions, and Satan has been very good at it, is convince us that we don't need to continue to grow and learn, that we've done our God business and we're just coasting. If you have imbibed that idea, you are deceived. Public faith is the dividing line. Your faith cannot be private and be transformational. You can come to faith in a private way. You don't need a church or a pastor. You don't need a professional Christian. You don't have to have a priest, a minister. You can meet God in your home. You can meet God in your car. You can meet God in the produce section at the grocery store. God lives in the cookie aisle at the grocery store. But if you go there to pray every day, they'll talk about you. So, you know, you do what you need to. But for your faith to flourish, it has to be public. You've got to be willing to acknowledge it in public. Not in my opinion. I put it in your notes. It's Matthew. Jesus is speaking. Matthew 10. Whoever acknowledges me before men, I will acknowledge him before my Father in heaven. You disown me before men, I'll disown him before my Father in heaven. So one of the things baptism brings is it's a public declaration of something that begins as a private part of your spiritual life.
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24: 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Biology says light flashes across the surface of the egg at conception, and a unique combination of 23 pairs of chromosomes forms. The Bible says, "Thine eyes did see my substance, yet being unperfect, and in thy book all my members were written, which in continuance were fashioned when as yet there was none of them." Life begins at conception.
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27: 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Colossians chapter 3, listen to this verse. Let the Word of Christ richly dwell within you, with all wisdom, teaching and admonishing one another with psalms and hymns, spiritual songs, singing with thankfulness in your hearts to God. 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
2: It's common to think of prayer as the way to talk to God and tell Him what we want. But today on In Touch, the teaching ministry of Dr. Charles Stanley, we'll see the value in learning the skill of being quiet to hear God speak. 1 Samuel chapter 3 sheds some light on how to develop this ability. So stay with us now for the conclusion to Dr. Stanley's series on listening to God.
27: Would you turn to 1 Samuel chapter 3? And if you recall in this passage that Samuel had been entrusted to Eli, and he was asleep one evening, and you'll recall that the Lord spoke to Samuel, and verse 4, it says that the Lord called Samuel and said to him, "Here I am." Then he ran to Eli and said, "Here I am, for you call me." But he said, "I did not call. Lie down again." So he went and lay down. He thought Eli was calling him. The Lord called yet again Samuel. So Samuel arose and went to Eli and said, "Here I am, for you called me." But he answered, "I did not call, my son. Lie down again." Now Samuel did not yet know the Lord, nor had the word of the Lord yet been revealed to him. So the Lord called Samuel again the third time. And he arose and went to Eli and said, "Here I am, for you called me." You can imagine he's getting a little disturbed by now. Then Eli discerned that the Lord was calling the boy. And Eli said to Samuel, "Go lie down. And it shall be, if he calls you, that you shall say, 'Speak, Lord, for thy servant is listening.'" So Samuel went and lay down in his place. Then the Lord came and stood and called as at other times, "Samuel, Samuel." And Samuel said, "Speak, for thy servant is listening." Isn't that a beautiful way to answer God? "Speak, for thy servant is listening." He was listening to God. Eli taught him how to listen to God. If you're going to listen to God, remember this, that listening is not a passive experience. Listening is an active experience. It's not that we're just going to sit and God's going to say it all. But listening is both not just passive, but it is actively experiencing God communicating with us. And to do that, there is an attitude involved. It's not just an attitude, but an attitude is involved. It's an attitude and an activity. So first of all, let's begin with the word expectantly. If I'm going to listen to God, I must come to Him expectantly. I must expect Him to speak to me. "Call unto me, and I will answer thee and show thee great and mighty things which thou knowest not." All through this book, you and I have the promise that God will indeed speak to us. Secondly, I must come to Him quietly. "Be still and know that I am God." If I am going to listen to God, I must be quiet and let Him do the talking. How can God speak to us if we don't take time to listen? And quietness is essential to listening. "My soul, wait thou only upon God, for my expectation is from Him." Which brings me to the third attitude, and that is patiently. "My soul, wait there upon Him," in quietness, expectantly. There are some things God is not going to tell us instantaneously. There's some things He's only going to tell us after we have waited a season of time. One of the reasons is because we're not always ready. Every time you and I wait upon the Lord or listen to Him does not mean that we are ready to hear what He has to say. Sometimes He will tell us some things that we're not ready to hear. Sometimes He will withhold some information until we are prepared to listen to what He's saying. But to be willing to listen to Him patiently, that is, there are times when God may draw out our faith and stretch our faith. He's promised to speak to our heart, so we can expect Him to speak to us. Therefore, when we come to Him expectantly and quietly, we must likewise exercise patience, because He is not compelled to tell us everything we want to know instantaneously. Number four, actively. Listening isn't just passive, it is active. Actively, what do I mean by actively? I mean actively meditating upon the Word of God. If God is speaking and I am listening, it isn't just a matter of sitting around waiting for God to say something, but rather I must be actively meditating upon the Word. Colossians chapter 3, listen to this verse. Let the Word of Christ richly dwell within you, with all wisdom, teaching and admonishing one another with psalms and hymns, spiritual songs, singing with thankfulness in your hearts to God. Listen, if I'm going to hear from God, it is very important that I spend time meditating upon the Word of God. He says, let the Word of God richly indwell you. Meditating upon the Word of God is an active way of listening, because oftentimes when I'm not searching for any particular thing, when I'm not seeking a particular answer, God, in the time of meditation and quietness, will indeed speak to our heart. Actively meditating upon the Word of God. All right? Number five, confidently. What do we mean by confidently? I mean simply this. Confident that as I listen to Him, I will hear what I need to hear. It may not always be what I want to hear, but God is committed to speaking to us what we need to hear. And as we've said before, He doesn't come to us with prefaces. He doesn't come to us with introductions. He speaks to us exactly what we need to hear. So we must listen confidently that what I need to hear, I will surely hear without question. All right, next, humbly. I must listen to Him humbly. Now, what do I mean by that? I mean, as you and I come to Him, we must come in recognition, listen to me carefully, in recognition that we are totally dependent upon the Holy Spirit to teach us the truth. If you come to Him with the idea that, well, I've studied this and I know this and I can do this because I've done it before, God knows how to humble you in the process. We need to come to Him humbly. Look, if you will, in 1 Corinthians chapter 2. This is a very important passage in learning to listen to what God is saying to us. Now listen to verse 12. He says, now we have received not the spirit of the world, but the Spirit who is from God, that we may know the things that are freely given to us of God. How are they given? He says, they are given to us by the Holy Spirit. Not the spirit of the world, but by the Holy Spirit. Which means, listen carefully, which means, if the Spirit of God is the one who is showing me the truth, expounding the truth, if the Spirit of God is the one who's speaking to His Spirit within me, that makes two requirements of me. First of all, I must have a right relationship with Him. And that right relationship is what? That right relationship is that I must be filled with His Spirit, and secondly, I must learn to walk in His Spirit. And then by faith, I am to listen. You see, He says, grieve not the Spirit of God, quench not the Spirit of God. If I am grieving God by saying yes to sin, quenching the Spirit by saying no to God, how in the world is the Holy Spirit, who is the receiver and communicator to my spirit, how is He going to reveal to me what God is saying if I'm walking out of the Spirit, if I'm grieving the Spirit of God, quenching off the Spirit of God? How can He speak? One of the primary reasons that people do not hear anything when they talk to God is simply because they are not living in the Spirit, not walking in the Spirit, not filled with the Spirit, walking in the flesh. And their whole lifestyle is one of quiet rebellion against God. Going to have my way. He says, be ye being filled with the Spirit. If the Holy Spirit is not dwelling within you, the Bible says you're not a Christian to begin with. Secondly, if He is quenched and grieved, He cannot deliver to you the message of God because you're not listening. The grieving, quenching believer is saying by his actions and attitudes, I refuse to hear what the Holy Spirit is trying to say to me. If you're refusing to hear what the Holy Spirit is saying to you, you cannot hear God, which means, my friend, that most of the praying that goes on when the Spirit of God is being quenched, the Spirit of God is being grieved, is useless babbling into heaven, and God is not hearing it. It makes a difference how we live as to what we hear. My attitude toward Him, these things make a difference in what I hear. And one of the primary reasons is this. If I am in the flesh and not in the Spirit, in my attitude and my actions, I'm not going to hear God say anything. Now listen, you can be a believer and you can be living the normal, natural Christian life as most people would characterize

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2: He has the word of comfort. It may be he has the word of correction. And if I come to him only for comfort and only for prosperity and only to feel good and better and best and only for what I want to hear that'll suit me and only what fits into my plans, I'm not going to hear God say all he needs to say. Then attentively, if I'm coming to him and I'm going to listen to God, I must be willing to listen to him very attentively. Now, what do I mean by that? If I am really going to hear what God says, I must live daily, listen to me, attentive to what others say to me, or at least attempt to say to me. Learning to listen to him, I must listen attentively while my focus is upon him. I likewise must have my spiritual antennas out to what God may be trying to say to me through someone else. Not only through someone else, but through my circumstances. He will speak to us through our circumstances. And so what we must do is be attentive to be able to judge and discern what is really going on around us. What is really happening? What is God trying to say in this given instance? We are to come to him attentive that anything God allows in our life, Romans 8:28, any circumstance, I should look for the fingerprint of God. You and I must learn to live attentive to God speaking to us through others, and likewise through our circumstances. Then the word carefully. I must learn to listen to him carefully. Now, what do we mean by that? Here's what God is saying to us. You have to watch this. Listen. God is saying that this book, which is the Word of God, this is the breathed Word of God that's been written. He says that you and I, that everything we hear is to be sifted through this book. Before we accept it into our life, we're to sift it through this book. Anything that contradicts the teaching of this book must be thrown out. It doesn't make any difference what the experience is or what the doctrine may be. If it contradicts the Word of God, it must be cast out. Now, the reason I say we must listen to him carefully is this reason. As he says here in Hebrews chapter 4, the Word of God is discerning. He says it is active and alive, and what it does, he says, here is a body of truth. And this body of truth, he says, the Spirit of God, the Word of God, divides that all the way down until the soul and the spirit are divided, bone and marrow, that is, the innermost intentions and motivations of the life that nobody knows in our life but God. The Word of God exposes. The Word of God reveals. The Word of God draws back the shade, pulls back the veil. We're able to see it is manifest. It is brought to light. The light of God shines upon it. And we're able to discern if what we heard was from God or if what we heard was not of God. So while we're listening very attentively to our circumstances and to others, while we're quietly before the Lord and patiently listening to him, whatever we hear must be checked out in this book. And let me say this to you very strongly. I believe that God wants us to affirm and to confirm what we believe he's saying to us, regardless of where it comes from. We must always go back to carefully ask, is this consistent with the scriptures? That is, with the whole Word of God. Now, I'm not saying that you've got to know every verse in the Bible. I'm not saying you've got to know all of that. But I'm saying when he says, let the Word of God dwell within you richly, my friend, it is so absolutely essential that as you feed your physical body with food, he says, feed your spiritual life with the rich, nutritious Word of God, which will equip you to be able to hear from him very carefully. And then the word submissively. If I come to him, I need to listen to him submissively. That doesn't mean you always will. Because sometimes you will listen to the Lord, and when he speaks to your heart, you're not going to like what you hear. Now listen, that submission may not be there when I begin to listen, but it must be there soon if I'm really going to hear and hear fully what God wants me to hear.

0: to camping as opposed to sports.
1: They were only doing this stuff because we were taking them. They didn't care. They loved the camping a lot more. I wish I would have started it earlier. We got our Saturdays back. We wrote our sports philosophy and gave us some more time. And so I think that was one of the biggest things that we were getting out of balance. Mm. Plus, we had to learn to say no to a lot of things. And so that was one thing I talked about in the book. No is a perfectly legitimate answer to things. And we talked about time replacement. One of the chapters in the book talks about time replacement. If we're going to say yes to something, what's going out? Mm-hmm. And it took a while because Julie and I are both type A, choleric, producer type people. And so, but yeah, saying no to perfectly good things and then writing our sports philosophy at that stage when they were 5 to 10 really helped us.
2: You know, sometimes with travel schedules, one of the things I did years ago when the boys were, you know, probably 8 and 6, right in that area, I realized I really don't have to have a busy summer travel schedule because most of the donors at Focus and you can control speaking engagements and things like that. So I kind of put a hiatus on travel between Memorial Day and Labor Day. And it sank into my boys so well that I remember a March that was very busy. I traveled a lot. I think Troy was probably 11. Mm. And he said, "Oh, Dad, that's okay." Because I was feeling bad, like, "I'm not here much right now." He goes, "Oh, Dad, that's okay. We got the summer right around the corner." Yeah. I was like, okay, he got it. But he felt valued. Yep. Even though I was busy in March, he knew that May was around the corner and we'd start doing the family camping and those mm-hmm. things. But finding ways to look through your children's eyes to say, how do they know I love them? Mm.
1: Well, and we talked about the sports things. Most of our education of our kids is as we cart them from one largely irrelevant activity to the next as they look at the back of our heads.
2: Mm-hmm. Yeah, okay. Right.
1: And so that's not good. So you freeing up your schedule. That's why managing your money is to have more time, not more money. Free up your schedule, live in the older house longer, drive the older car longer, spend less than you make, live on one income, save the second income. All those things help you have more time.
2: Yeah.
1: And just being there. Like I said, kids, they just want, you know, think about it. You go to Africa, they don't have starter huts.
2: Right.
1: You know, and back to your illustration earlier, you know, about the playing with the boat. We were over there and the kids were playing with a battery.
2: Yeah.
1: I mean, outside. And so I just think that it's time for a different perspective. And the perspective is, okay, why am I managing my money? To have more life, to get more time. So I can focus on spiritual and social capital being developed in my kids, not just financial capital. And the world's told you, no, you're only successful if you have a bigger house and the more you have and all that. And that's the other thing I had to learn. Joshua 1:8 says, "This book of the law shall not depart from your mouth. You should meditate on it day and night and be careful to according to all that is written in it, and then your way will be prosperous, and everything you do you'll have success." So, Jim, I used to read that and think, Joshua 1:8, I'm going to have money. But read it more slowly. What's the Bible say? Love your wife as Christ loved the church. You're successful. Deuteronomy 8, train up your kids. It says, do according to what's written in here, and then you're successful. So true success has nothing to do with money. It has mm-hmm. to do with doing what the Bible says, which is love my wife, train up my children the way they should go, work hardly for my employer, Colossians 3:23. And so we have bought the wrong definition of success, which has really exacerbated the problem of balance. And so once I began to understand, wait a minute, I can be successful and not have money. Yeah. But see, our language betrays us. You go to church, they have a successful business. That person's successful. Do you ever go up and say, man, I'm seeing how you're raising your kids. I'm seeing, Jim, you were successful doing that summer thing. That was a real successful move on your part.
2: Yeah.
1: So that we have to really realize that we have bought the world's lie. See, it's lie or truth. And the world says, you're successful if you have money. No, you're successful if you do what God's called you to do.
2: So developing that wisdom to be able to discern those truths, as an older man now, talk to your 25-year-old self. Mm. What are you saying to that younger appetite, the enticement to make money, which is going to take time, but realizing that's not the goal?
1: I would just say, let me just show you the end of the story. See, and what I've been sharing here, and the reason we wrote this book, I wrote this book as a timeout. Hey, manage your money so you don't get to the end of your life and sit like those guys that had $10 million in my office with tears streaming down their face.
2: No Jim, relationship.
1: No. Jim, this is why I wrote the book, was to say, hey, everybody, timeout. You manage your money so that you don't get to the end of your life and have regrets. Because these people had regrets because they bought the lie that it was all about the money, my self-worth, my success, the more I have, the more content I'll be, and they bought that lie.
2: Yeah.
1: And I'm saying, if you're 20s, you get a chance to start off on the right path. But guess what? Julie and I didn't have a dining room table. We lived in an older house longer. You have to do things different than your friends, but you are not going to regret it. You're not going to regret. I can guarantee that.
2: I so appreciate that. That was Gene and I. I mean, we slept on the floor. I had come back from Japan. We got married, and I threw blankets on the floor, and I said, "This is our futon." And we didn't have a dining room table for like a year and a half. We found one for $99.99, and it was just so we could sit and eat together. And but it was slow growing, and I so appreciate that. And Russ, what you've talked about, we need to tune down or turn down the world's voices to us to say this is how we got to do it.
1: This is all about right thinking, and we either get our truth from the world or from the Word of God.
2: Yeah.
1: And the truth is that money is not a measure of self-worth. It's not a measure of success. It's not a measure of contentment. The truth is retirement is not the goal of working. The truth is your kids don't need all the stuff you didn't have. They need more of you and less of your stuff. And so since we've bought those lies, though, and I talk about that in the book, we get out of balance.
2: Yeah.
1: And so the call is, hey, wait a minute, everybody. Let's just slow down. See, think about it. If you don't think you're trying to retire by 55 or 65, you have another 10 years you're thinking, then you don't have to put as much in retirement when you're 30.
2: Right.
1: And I would just say that that's the paradigm shift. I've been told, you know, this book's been out a while, that that's the paradigm shift. They said, wait a minute, this book's not about money. It's right. about my life. And I've had people say it. It's totally changed their paradigm and their way to think because it's like they never thought that way. I'm a financial guy, right? I'm supposed to be talking about building bigger piles and managing it. No, no. You invest that pile in what's really going to count for eternity.
2: Mm. Russ, that sums it up. I mean, the title, Your Life Well Spent, is what it's all about. And I just want to say thank you for being with us today. Thank you for the reminder to do the right thing and to think the right way. And if you're in that spot, I don't care what decade you're in, the 20s, the 30s, the 60s, maybe even the 70s. We got to think differently about spending time. Yeah, as a grandparent, what are those grandkids going to remember about you? And this book is a great reminder on the things that we need to say and think about and do to invest in posterity, as Russ has said. So thanks for being with us.
1: Well, Jim, thanks. And I would just sum it up by saying consider posterity investing in your financial planning, not just prosperity investing.
2: I love it. I love it. 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
5: Luke 23, this chapter is a detailed chapter of the crucifixion, and it gives great detail of what the Lord did for you and me. And it says this, beginning in verse number, Luke 23, verse 33. And when they were come to the place which is called Calvary, there they crucified him and the malefactors, one on the right hand and the other on the left. Verse 39. And one of the malefactors which were hanged railed on him, saying, If thou be the Christ, save thyself and us. But the other answering rebuked him, saying, Dost not thou fear God, seeing thou art in the same condemnation? And we indeed justly, for we receive the due reward of our deeds, but this man hath done nothing amiss. And he said unto Jesus, Lord, remember me when thou comest into thy kingdom. And Jesus said unto him, Verily I say unto thee, today shalt thou be with me in paradise. Hold your place, one more verse. Look in Luke chapter 12, back to your left just a little bit. Luke chapter 12. Now, the Bible tells you in detail in the gospel that these two men, these malefactors, are thieves. And the Lord looks at this one and says, Today shalt thou be with me in paradise. Luke 12, and look at verse number 33. Luke 12, 33, and then we'll go back over to our text, Luke 12, 33. Sell that ye have, and give alms. Provide yourselves bags which wax not old, a treasure in the heavens that faileth not, where no thief approacheth, neither moth corrupteth. Now wait a minute. In this passage, Jesus looks at this thief, and he says, Today shalt thou be with me in paradise. In Luke 12, 33, he said, No thief can even approach unto heaven. But yet this thief is going. Your Bible says in 1 Corinthians chapter 6, verse 10, that no thief shall inherit the kingdom of God. And yet this guy did. So I'm preaching this morning on this thought, just a minute, how a thief got to heaven. Now, if heaven is a place where no thief can go, and we read that, and you read the book of Revelation, it talks about the New Jerusalem, talks about people there, and it excludes thieves and all that stuff. How did this guy get there? How could a common thief that's hanging on a cross, going to die in a few minutes, make it to heaven? Now, there are three crosses on this mountain on this day of crucifixion. There's the cross of punishment, there's the cross of propitiation, and there's the cross of pardon. One man is being punished for as he deserves for his sins and his crimes, and he will die. There is the cross of propitiation. That means that God himself is dying on the cross to become a propitiation for our sins, a covering. And then There is a pardon, a cross of pardon, where you find this thief and he is being pardoned this day. Three men are being crucified, the Savior and two thieves. Of these two thieves, both lived a sinful life. Both are dying for sins and crimes that they have committed. Both deserve to die. Of the two thieves, both deserve to die. And of the two thieves, neither of them is any better than the other. But one of them goes to heaven, the other goes to hell. So what's the difference? How this thief got to heaven? How can an old hell-deserving, law-breaking, dirty thief die and go to heaven? There are three things in this passage that tell you how. Number one, he was convicted of sin. The first thing we find is that this thief was convicted of sin. In Mark 15:32, it says this. There's a detail here that the Gospels complement each other. And so if you read each of the Gospel accounts, you'll get detail that you may not get from another one. What you don't see in this passage is in Mark chapter 15, that the Bible says that both of these thieves, both of them, railed on him. That means that this guy in the beginning was kind of mocking Christ and giving him a hard time. This guy didn't, on the day of crucifixion, this guy didn't get jailhouse religion. He is up here on this cross and he's dying, and with the other thief, he's railing on Jesus Christ. Somewhere along the way, he has a change of heart, because at some point, he looks at the other thief and says, "Hey, what's your problem, man? Leave this guy alone. This guy has done nothing. You and me, we deserve to die. We're getting what we deserve to get. Not this guy. He's done nothing amiss. Not even nothing sinful. He's done nothing amiss. And we deserve it, and he don't." And so somewhere along the way, this guy has a change of heart. He has a different attitude. In verse number 40 here, it says in our text, and when he was at, verse number 40 says this. I gotta turn the page. "But the other answering rebuked him, saying, Dost thou not fear God, seeing thou art in the same condemnation? This guy said, We indeed justly, for we receive the due reward of our deeds." That means he realized that he was a sinner and he deserved to die. Nobody got saved. Nobody has gotten saved yet that did not realize that they were a sinner and deserved to die. So this guy was convicted of his sins. This is his first step in getting to heaven, is being convicted of his sin. You must realize that you're a sinner in order to be saved. You know, sometimes it's tough nowadays to convince folks that they're actually a sinner, because they don't know what God's definition of sin is. The Bible said, "For all have sinned and come short of the glory of God," Romans 3:23. How's this on for size? This guy was convicted of sins. Here is a little sampling of sins in the Bible. There's more than stealing, killing, and committing adultery. Here's a sampling of some sins. I'm talking about sins that condemn you, that damn your soul for all eternity, sins that, if they're not pardoned, that you go to hell as a sinner. Now get this, understand this, these are sins. How about transgression of the law? John 3:4. So you got to know what the law is, right? God's law. How about this? All unrighteousness, 1 John 5:17, anything that's not righteous. The thought of foolishness, Proverbs 24:9. You ever thought anything foolish? Whatsoever is not of faith, Romans 14:23. See, it gets bad real quick in this list. It gets bad real quick. Therefore, to him that knoweth to do good and doeth it not, to him it is sin, James 4:17. Disobedience, Genesis 3:6. Drunkenness, Genesis 9:21. Self-worship, Genesis 11:1-9. Lying, Genesis 26:7-8. Deceit, Genesis 27:11-15. Hatred, Genesis 27:41. Idolatry, Exodus 32. Murmuring, Numbers 14:29. Nobody's left yet, are they? That's not guilty. Surely there's nobody left yet. Everybody's guilty, right? Rebellion, number 16. Covetousness, Joshua 7. Compromise, Judges 2:1-3. Taking bribes, 1 Samuel 8:3. Pride, 1 Samuel 14:12-14. Jealousy, 1 Samuel 18:8-12. Despising your husband, 2 Samuel 6:16-23. Want to have an invitation now? That was a joke and you didn't get it. Anyway, Adultery, 2 Samuel 11, 4 and verse 27, causing division among God's people, 2 Samuel 6, 16, 1 Samuel 15, or 2 Samuel 15, 4. Despising God's word, 2 Chronicles 36, 16. Self-will, Ezekiel 28, 17. Prayerlessness, Hosea 7, 7. Attributing to Satan the works of the Holy Spirit, Matthew 12, 24 to 32, which is called the unpardonable sin. Teaching false doctrine, Matthew 16, 6. Lack of mercy, Matthew 18, 23, 25. Hypocrisy, Matthew 23. Denying Christ, Matthew 26. Blasphemy, Acts 12, 20 to 23. Unthankfulness, Romans 1, 21. Boasting, Romans 1, 30. Disobeying your parents, Romans 1, 30. Lack of natural affection, Romans 1, 31. How much further would we have to go with this list? All of those are sins. All of those make man a sinner against a holy God. If any man keep the whole law and yet offend in one point, he is guilty of all, according to the Bible. That means if you're guilty of any of those, covetousness or pride or deception or any of those, if you're guilty of any of them, you're guilty of all of them, according to the Bible. Ecclesiastes 7:20, for there is not a just man upon earth that doeth good and sinneth not. He was convicted of his sins. People want to quit things, you know, and clean up first. Jesus wants you to come like you are. This guy had to come like he was. There's a fellow by the name of Dr. Bernardo, and he was a friend to friendless children. That was his burden, was children like orphans and people that didn't have anybody, that were just children, innocent in this world. And he had homes, different homes in different locations, and he would take these children in that had nobody. I mean, they're stuck on the street, nobody to care for them. He would just kind of take them in. One day, this dirty little ragged boy came to him, and he said, sir, I've heard about you. Could I be taken into one of your homes? I have no home. I have nobody. I have nowhere to go. Dr. Bernardo said, I don't know anything about you, young man. He said, what do you have to recommend yourself to my care? And the little boy looked around. He didn't have anything in his hands, nothing in his pockets, nothing. And he just reached down and grabbed his rags that he had on. And he said, sir, I thought these rags might be enough. And he looked down with a big smile on his face and he said, son, that is exactly enough. And he took him into his home. All he had was his rags. That was this sinner, this thief on the cross. All he had was his thieving and his stealing and his rebelling and all that stuff. He had nothing to offer. He could offer nothing. Hanging on the cross with nothing to give, nothing to offer. And yet that day, convicted of his sins, he would wind up in paradise. So the first thing we find about this fellow was he was convicted of sin. Number two, he was condemned to death. Verse number 33 says this in your passage. These guys condemned to death. It says, when they were come to the place which is called Calvary, there they crucified him, Jesus, and the malefactors, one on the right hand, the other on the left. So he's condemned to death. They crucify him. In verse 40, but the other answering rebuked him, saying, dost not thou fear God, seeing thou art in the same condemnation? So he's not only convicted of his sin, he's condemned to death. Romans 6:23 says, for the wages of sin is death. You know, every human being will die. Unless you are in the body of Christ and he comes back and takes us out in the rapture, every human will die. Do you know why you will? Because you deserve it. I will die because I deserve it. The wages of sin is death. So this guy is condemned to death. He that believeth not, I'm talking about on Jesus, he that believeth not is condemned already, because he hath not believed on the name of the only begotten Son of God. So everybody that's lost, that's a sinner, is condemned already. This man was condemned to death. A preacher got up one time in his congregation and he said, I want to tell you a story this morning. And he told this story about this little boy swimming in a lake one day. And he said, years ago, there was a little boy swimming in a lake. And he said, something happened to him physically and he couldn't swim anymore. He was out over his head, and he couldn't swim, and he began to struggle, and he couldn't get in. And he said he was struggling for his life, and he had gone under two times and came back up. And then he said he felt this man's strong arm lifting him and picking him up and taking him to safety. And he said to the man, thank you, sir, for
6: for saving my life. And he said, the man just walked away. And as he walked away, he turned around and he looked back at me and he said, remember, son, see that you live your life worthy of saving. And just walked away and he never saw him again. And that preacher that morning said, I want to report to you this morning that I am that young man. I was the man that was drowning that day. And he said, when that man saved my life and told me to live a life worth saving, he said, I sought the Lord. And he said, the Lord has helped me try to live a life that was worth saving to reach other people for Jesus Christ. He was condemned that day. That boy was dying. There was nothing he could do about it except for somebody else to save him. This

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2: Reject him like the other fella. He could receive him or he could reject him. He has no other choice. In a few minutes, he's going to breathe his last breath. He can't do anything else except receive Christ, believe him, or reject him. And can I tell you this? No matter whatever would go on in his life or whatever might happen, all the rest of the choices are irrelevant for this man. Every single person under the sound of my voice today will do exactly what he's done. You'll be confronted with a choice of one of two things. You'll either receive Jesus Christ or you'll reject him. It's only choices. There are no choices. He couldn't do anything else. It was receive him or reject him. There's a story told of an incident in a funeral procession. It's very well documented. It was the great David Livingston. He had passed away, and of course, thousands of people had gathered for the funeral procession. And it, according to history, it was one of the greatest and largest that London has ever seen. And you understand when I say largest in a city like that. So tons of people come out for the last memory of the great David Livingston. And there was this shabbily dressed bum. He was totally out of place. He didn't fit in anywhere. And he began to push people aside and fight his way through the crowd. After a while, he began to draw a little bit of attention. This bum, this ragged bum, is making his way, pushing through the crowd. And he wanted to get to where he could just see the procession clearly. And the crowd was rebuking him and pushing him back, saying, "You know, who do you think you are? What are you doing?" And the man said this. He said, "I have a right to see David Livingston. I know him better than any of you. We were in Sunday school together. When Livingston was a boy, we were in Sunday school together. He chose Jesus Christ, and I chose against him." And now here's that ragged bum with nothing standing on the side of the road watching this man be honored that chose Jesus Christ as his personal Savior, and he said no. That's how it shapes up in eternity when you say no. You're left with nothing but your rags. All our righteousness is ours, filthy rags. You're left with nothing. So he was confronted with a choice. Compare those two thieves. Compare them that day. I would think that if you were there looking on that day, that you wouldn't be able to tell a whole lot of difference in them. They were probably pretty much as the Savior, stripped of everything, hanging shamefully before the world. You could see the marks of sin on their face, the deep wrinkles and crevices of a life of crime and sin that kept them awake and wouldn't let them sleep and weighed on their conscience. And as if you viewed them that day, you would see no hope in their eyes. You would see no compassion, no anything, just a miserable life coming to an end. And both of them, probably you could see the scars of sin on them, where no doubt they'd been attacked somewhere on the street, somebody trying to defend their belongings or whatever. And if you look at them that day, they would appear pretty much the same. Just pictures of what a life of sin will do. As you look at them, Christ in the middle, looking at a thief on each side and comparing them, you couldn't tell much difference. But they were confronted with a choice. As Joshua said, "Choose you this day whom you will serve." One of them chose the Lord Jesus, and the other one didn't. In Roman history, there was a man named Manlius. They brought him to trial, and he was being tried in a forum. He had been accused of a crime, and the evidence was pretty strong. But the fact about Manlius was this. In Roman history, when the Gauls had invaded earlier, when they had invaded Rome, they came in to invade the capital and take it over and all that stuff. Manlius fought them off and saved the city.

0: city. He was the hero. He had saved the very city that now was condemning him to death. They were bringing judgment upon him for his crimes. And just as he was being condemned, they were fixing to place condemnation on him and let him die. He raised his hand up and he pointed to the Capitol. It could be seen clearly in all directions. And all the crowd and everybody that day just turned and they looked at what he was pointing at. And he was pointing to the Capitol that day. And people in the crowd turned and they saw that Capitol and they remembered what this man had done. That he had fought off their enemies, and without him there would be no Capitol. And without him, they wouldn't stand there that day. And the crowd began to weep, and they got emotional thinking about what Manlius had done. And they thought about that triumph and all that stuff, and the judges began to look at each other. And they couldn't sentence him. He was guilty, but they couldn't sentence him. They began to look at each other and thought, we can't, there's no way we can sentence this man to die. We can't do it. And so just so with this thief hanging on the cross, when judgment day comes, he's guilty. He's guilty of a crime. But all he does is point to the cross of Calvary and realize that one day Jesus pardoned him. And it wasn't him. It wasn't his goodness. It was the Lord Jesus Christ. Because see, the man was confronted with a choice and he made the right one. And I'll give you this and I'm through. Number four, he was converted by faith. Look at verse number 43. And if you get converted, it'll be by faith. Jesus said unto him, verily I say unto thee, today shalt thou be with me in paradise. Notice the promise here. Today thou shalt be. Not maybe or could be. Thou shalt be with me in paradise. He was converted. Now think of this. There was not one thing that man could do to make amends for what he had done. He will never go to church in his life, that thief. He will never tithe in his entire existence. He will never go to anybody that he has wronged and apologize. He will never take money or property or anything that he's stolen. He will never take it back to the person he stole it from and give it to them and ask forgiveness. It'll never happen. He'll never read a Bible. He will never do a morning devotion. He will never make a Christian friend. He will never give the gospel to anybody. He will never undo anything that he's done. He's going to do one thing, die. And he's converted by faith and goes to heaven. You know what that is? It's a picture of the fact that nothing you do can save you. Your works can't save you. Going to church can't save you. Reading the Bible, none of that stuff can help you. He's a picture of that. Only his faith in Jesus Christ, turning to him, confessing that he is Lord, knowing he's Lord. Lord, remember me when you come into your kingdom. That prayer, that turning to the Lord, that heart change, that's exactly what got that man into heaven that day. He's the thief that went to heaven because he was converted by faith and works had nothing to do with it. And by the way, he'll never be baptized. And he's still going to paradise. Some Church of Christ listen to me just swallowed 3 pieces of chewing gum when I said that. But it's a fact. For by grace are you saved through faith, that not of yourselves. It is the gift of God, not of works, lest any man should boast. Ephesians 2:8-9. One of my favorite verses of the New Testament, Titus 3:5. Not by works of righteousness which we have done, but according to his mercy he saved us. He was converted by faith. This is how a thief got to heaven. In a cemetery near New York, there's this headstone that's got only one word on it. It's the coolest. I was doing some research one time on different headstone sayings and things like that, you know, great epitaphs and things like that that people have inscribed, you know, when they die and all that. And there's no name on the cemetery. There's no dates. There's no epitaph. There's nothing. You walk in that cemetery, you find this one headstone, and there's one word on it. It says, forgiven. Isn't that neat? Is that not just neat? The only thing on the headstone is forgiven. It'd be wonderful. That's all it takes. God's forgiveness. That's what it is. That's what it's about.
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11: With SRN News, I'm Michael Harrington in Washington. Some Hollywood figures who previously supported Democratic campaigns appear increasingly disillusioned with the party ahead of the 2026 midterms. Here's correspondent Ron Taylor.
12: Screenwriter Greg Hurwitz and other entertainment industry activists reportedly cite party infighting, progressive policies, and the defense of President Biden as reasons for stepping back. Hurwitz has re-registered as an independent after criticizing what he called heavy-handed tactics and ideological extremism. The shift could affect the Democratic campaign's ability to produce high-profile advertising and political messaging. Ron Taylor reporting.
11: Yemen teeters on the brink of renewed civil war. We got more on that from correspondent Richard Boyd.
13: Yemen's internationally recognized government is backed by Saudi Arabia and is now calling for international support against the Houthi faction. Yemen's National Defense Council, condemning the Houthi moves, says it's on the front line of defending freedom of navigation off its shores. Yemen's civil war has had a truce since 2022. Yemen's population is 40 million. Richard Boyd reporting.
11: The CEO of Anthropic says the AI industry should slow its fast-moving development to give safety measures time to catch up. Without such a slowdown, Dario Amodei warns that AI could be capable within 6 to 12 months of leading a swarm that could take over the Internet, amongst other risks. Amodei also offered a plan on a post on his website to increase checks on the industry. The McClatchy newspaper chain has made significant layoffs at the Miami Herald and other papers, cutting over 90 unionized journalists and 17 publications. It accounts for 30% of McClatchy's unionized workforce. Miami Herald lost 32 jobs, including the entire writing staff of its Spanish publication. This is SRN News.

Welcome to today's edition of Time in the Vineyard with pastor teacher Jeff Toring. Today's broadcast is being brought to you from the pulpit of Liberty Valley Church, Northfield, Ohio.

We're finishing our series here and learning on the inheritance. We have learned of the key word that has been in our series for the inheritance. The key word thus far has been the seal that we read about in verse 13 of Ephesians 1. After that ye believed, you were sealed with that Holy Spirit of promise, that we have had an insignia given to us, a seal, a royal seal, that which enables us to be recipients of an inheritance. The inheritance is multifaceted, and we've already gone through several sermons teaching of the inheritance. But we learned last week more so that the inheritance was given by way of another sealed man called the Son of Man. Not a Son of Man necessarily, but the Son of Man, Jesus Christ, the heir to all things. And we learned that it wasn't as usual, that it isn't by way of death only that an inheritance is released, but for him, this Son of Man, the Jesus Christ, the heir of all things, it wasn't only death, but the release was given by way of death and then also resurrection. For it must be given to him in a body, the second Adam, the human, the Son of Man, the Emmanuel. And we see down in verse 20 that he wrought this power when he raised him from the dead and then set him at his own right hand in the heavenly places. And in verse 21, we further along our exposition, it says, he placed him in heavenly places far above all principality and power, might and dominion, and every name that is named, not only in this world, but also in that which is to come. The part of the inheritance comes to us now as a down payment, as a promissory note. The Holy Spirit lives within us, and we enjoy portions of our inheritance as we live on this earth. We gained eternal life when we got saved. We began to see things. Our eyes were opened. We see heavenly things happening around us. We see the fingerprints of God. We begin to enjoy just portions of our inheritance by way of the executor of the estate, which is the Holy Spirit. But here it says, not only in this world, but the inheritance is also in that which is to come. And we look at this, and we see in verse 22, it says, part of this power that was received when he was resurrected from the dead was, in verse 22, and he hath put all things under his feet. It's part of the dominion, part of the power, part of the might of Jesus Christ. He hath put all things under his feet and gave him to be head over all things to the church. Now the illustration that is put forth when we hear he has put all things under his feet is the picture of a king who has won. The victory, the triumph goes to the king. And many times during the wars and the days of the kings then would be stolen, they would be taken. We read of Zedekiah a few sermons ago, who made a run for it, and eventually he got to see the other opposing king eye to eye. So Zedekiah and Nebuchadnezzar, eyeball to eyeball, and then the decision was made to put the other one to death. And a lot of times what they would do is to put all things under his feet. Many times it was a public display by way of the opposing losing king laying down on the ground and the victorious king stepping upon his throat. It's showing sovereign power. He would let him live. He would let him squirm. He would put his, literally stand there with his foot upon the windpipe of the losing king under his feet. All things now are put under the victorious king's feet. And then he would proclaim whatever it is that he would like to proclaim. Whatever his punishment may be, if he were to allow him to live, then he would allow him first to squirm underneath his feet, showing the sovereign power of the victorious king. So this is what he says. Jesus was risen from the dead. Above all principalities and powers, above any kingdom, president, any queen, any monarchy whatsoever, because Jesus has risen from the dead as the heir, he has put all things under his feet. Now, what the question then should be to you and to me, does it look that way to you? Does it look, when we walk in our day-to-day path throughout the world, and we see the world system, and we see things happening, does it look as though a victorious, triumphant, risen from the dead king has this sovereign power? Of course not. It doesn't look that way to me. But it says,
He hath put all things under his feet. So what then is happening? Well, he repeats this. If you turn over to the right, just to Hebrews 1, he gives us some more light on this inheritance. Hebrews 1, we'll begin reading in verse 1. God, who at sundry times and in diverse manners spake in time past unto us by the prophets, hath in these last days spoken unto us by his Son. The Son is the heir. The Father owns it all. And the Son is the heir to everything. In these last days he has spoken unto us by his Son, whom he hath appointed heir of all things, by whom also he made the worlds, who being the brightness of his glory, and the express image of his person, and upholding all things by the word of his power, when he had by himself purged our sins, sat down on the right hand of the majesty on God. Okay? Then, being made so much better than the angels, as he hath by inheritance obtained a more excellent name than they. Now that is a tricky verse, is it not? Because when you first read this, you say, okay, well, I understand what's being said so far. The Son, Jesus Christ, is the heir of all things. He is the Creator. He is the Almighty. By him all things created, all the worlds. He's the brightness of his glory. He is the best. He is deity. There is no other. But then, if you look at this verse, it says, something happened because of inheritance. It says, by inheritance, he has obtained a more excellent name than they. By somehow, some way, by an inheritance, he's obtained a better name. At first you think, how does one become greater if you are greatness? And I have to tell you, this is a very challenging portion of Scripture. And I've struggled with this passage of Scripture many times. And I've consulted many, many people. And it is a difficult passage of Scripture. And we dealt with it when we preached through Hebrews several times. But I want you to turn over to Acts 13, and we'll come right back to Hebrews, because I want you to understand a little bit of what is exactly is happening that is now obtained by way of inheritance. So we look at the apostles preaching over in Acts 13, and he tells us a few things. Acts 13, and we'll begin reading in verse 28. The apostles are waxing eloquent in preaching, and it says in verse 28, and though they found no cause of death in him, talking of Jesus, yet desired they Pilate that he should be slain. And when they had fulfilled all that was written of him, they took him down from the tree and laid him in a sepulchre. But God raised him from the dead, and he was seen many days of them which came up with him from Galilee to Jerusalem, who are his witnesses unto the people. And we declare unto you glad tidings, how that the promise which was made unto the fathers, God hath fulfilled the same unto us, their children, in that he hath raised up Jesus again. As it is also written in the second psalm, thou art my son, this day have I begotten thee. Now, that has troubled me tremendously. Because when you consult people, you think, some people come right out and say, well, Jesus is not the eternal Son. And they may use this passage of Scripture and other passages of Scripture by saying, aha, look, it says right here, today have I begotten thee. It's repeated, he's quoting from the second Psalm. It's repeated in the book of Hebrews, talking about Jesus and how something has been bettered to him because of today have I begotten thee. And I look at this, and as you see this written out, it's not talking of his birth necessarily in Bethlehem, because the topic that is being spoken of is his resurrection. So what he is actually saying here is, thou art my son, this day have I begotten thee. Well, what happened about this day that they're talking about? He was born from the dead. So this day, was he resurrected from the dead? He was born from the dead. He was begotten from the dead this day. And so he becomes the victorious Son of Man. He becomes the heir. Now because he has defeated death, he is now the second Adam.
We have a bodily resurrection from the dead, the very first one, the first fruits. So the royal son now lives forever. He was sealed as the Son of Man as he walked the earth. But now this day have I begotten thee, it says, from the dead. And then in verse 34 it says, and as concerning that he raised him up from the dead, now no more to return to corruption, he said on this wise, then because you did this, because you were risen from the dead, I will give you the sure mercies of David. So what he is dealing with is the promise of the Davidic monarch. He's dealing with the Davidic covenant. That David would have a throne that would last forever. And it would go through his seed. But it says in verse 35 that, well, you know, David died. He saw corruption. Verse 36, for David, after he had served his own generation by the will of God, fell on asleep and was laid unto his fathers and saw corruption. But this Jesus, he whom God raised again, saw no corruption. He lives forever to serve forever. This human being, this God-man, the Son of Man, will now live forever because he was raised from the dead. So then when we come back to Hebrews chapter 1, verse 4, being made so much better than the angels, as he hath by inheritance obtained a more excellent name than they. How did he obtain that? Was it because he wasn't good from before? No, because now this is the very first Son of Man that was raised from the dead. So he's obtained, and by way of this inheritance, he obtained a more excellent name than they. Verse 5, for unto which of the angels he said at any time, thou art my son. This day have I begotten thee. None. No angels were ever raised from the dead. And again, I will be to him a father, and he shall be to me a son. He's a victorious king, risen from the dead. All things put under his feet. Put his foot on the throat of all principalities and powers. Just awaiting for it. So we come over to verse 7 of Hebrews 2. And he says, thou madest him a little lower than the angels. Thou crownedest him with glory and honor and didst set him over the works of thy hands. He's talking of the Son of Man. And then in verse 8, look at it. Thou hast put all things in subjection under his feet. Same thing, same picture. For in that he put all in subjection under him, he left nothing that is put under him. But now we see not yet all things put under him. All right, does that make sense to you? He has put all things under the feet of him because he has risen from the dead. He is the champion. He is the second Adam. But he says here real clearly, but now we see not yet all things put under him. Well, then the question then would be, then when? Wouldn't it? Wouldn't that be your question then? If this is true and this is accomplished by way of inheritance, my question then would be when? Also, my question then would be, what is the wait? If you've won the war, how long are you going to stand there with your foot over the throat of the losing team? I mean, how long, God? Isn't that the question that is being raised throughout Scripture in Revelation? How long, O Lord? John the Apostle prays, even so, Lord Jesus, come quickly. Crush him. Crush him. Why? And what is the delay? Well, that's what we need to find out. So then we go back to Psalms, Psalm 2, because what's being quoted here is in fact Psalm 2. So let's go over to Psalm 2 and take a look. Psalm 2, we'll just begin reading in verse 1. Why do the heathen rage? And the people imagine a vain thing. Why is it that the heathen are raging? How do they get away with it and why? If Jesus Christ was risen from the dead and his foot is on the windpipe threatening and trampling, how and why do the heathen rage? That's the question that he's asking. The kings of the earth. Now remember, he has set him on the right hand of the Father, above principalities and powers, above all kings and queens and presidents, above every name that is named. Yet,
Verse 2, the kings of the earth set themselves and the rulers take counsel together against the Lord and against his anointed, the Christ, the Son of Man. They come together against him, saying, let us break their bands asunder and cast away their cords. We don't want any restraints. We don't want any attachments to this person. Because they're from a different kingdom. But then look at it in verse 4. He says, he that sitteth in the heavens shall laugh. Why? That's part of it. Is the humiliation of the victorious king standing there with his chest out, with his foot upon the throat of the losing king, is humiliation. Thereby, the victorious king is receiving glory. Just from standing there, letting him squirm, letting him say things. And he says to himself, the king shall sit in the heavens and laugh at this. So then he also says, not only will he laugh, sit in the heavens and shall laugh, the Lord shall have them in derision. The word there for derision is a mockery. The Lord has them almost in a mocking state. The Hebrew word there is talking about how one person of one nationality will make fun of another person's speech of another nationality. So you see this, don't you, when you're little kids, when you see another little kid come from a different country, come to your elementary school, and he speaks broken English? And what do the other kids do? They begin to mock him. That's the derision. He sits in the heaven and laughs. He has them in derision. What he is doing is he's allowing them to squirm underneath his feet. But then, verse 5, then shall he speak unto him in his wrath and vex them in his sore displeasure. Yet have I set my king upon my holy hill of Zion? My king is in control. Although the heathen rage, although they squirm and fight and say, cast off the cords, let's break asunder the bands, yet have I set my king upon my holy hill of Zion. I will declare the decree. Here is the decree. The Lord hath said unto me, thou art my son. This is the heir. The Son of God, the Son of Man, the entitled heir. This day have I begotten thee. When did that take place? When he was risen from the dead. And at that day, when he rose from the dead, Satan was crushed. The opposing king was crushed, and he stands there with his feet upon his throat. But then you ask yourself, then, why the delay? Why are you waiting for 2,000 years? Well, he answers that in the next verse, verse 8, ask of me, says the Father, and I shall give thee the heathen for thine inheritance. So for 2,000 years, the Son, as he stands there victorious over the devil, with his foot upon his windpipe, is asking for names. And one of them was mine. He waited 2,000 years to ask for my name and yours. If you're saved right now, if you're born again, you've been adopted into the family, you are part of the inheritance. And 2,000 years, Jesus Christ, the King of Kings and Lord of Lords, has been waiting to crush the enemy beneath his feet, because the Father said, ask of me and I will give thee the heathen, that's us, the heathen for thine inheritance. And the uttermost parts of the earth for thy possession. There's a human inheritance and there's a land inheritance. The Abrahamic covenant. I will give you this land and I will make of you a people that are more than the sand of the sea and the stars on the sky. A great land, a great people. We dealt with on Wednesday in Luke 13 as Jesus was ending his ministry. And he did his ministry as the King of Kings, as this triumphant one, going preaching the gospel like nobody ever could. And yet somebody asks him the question because there aren't a whole lot of people around. They ask Jesus, Lord, are there few that be saved? Only a few? And if you look at it, doesn't it seem that way today? There's 6 billion people on the planet.
Now, how many people do you know that are saved, born-again people? Very few. So in order to fulfill his promise, he's waiting thousands of years. And in so doing, the sand is being dumped soul by soul by soul by soul to outnumber the sand of the sea. So he says then, Jesus responds to this person, Lord, will only few be saved? Jesus said they're going to come from the north, and they're going to come from the south, and they're going to come from the west, and they're going to come from the east. And I will tell you that we will have an inheritance that outnumbers them all. Then, once the last person, the last heir, the last co-heir with Jesus Christ, then thou shalt break them with a rod of iron, thou shalt dash them in pieces like a potter's vessel, they shall be crushed beneath his feet. We will win the war. A checkmate has been announced. We are victorious and triumphant. But again you ask, well, how will this all pan out though? And for that, then we would look over to the prophecies of Daniel. Daniel chapter 7 gives us more of what's happening. Daniel 7 and verse 9. Daniel sees this vision, and all in the beginning of, if you were to go through, which you're not for sake of time, but Daniel is dealing with the Gentile dominion. He's dealing with the world history, and we've studied it in their secular schools. Babylon was the world empire. One of the seven wonders of the world was Babylon. And then after Babylon came the Medo-Persian Empire, and after the Persian Empire, the Greek Empire, and then after that, the Roman Empire. So he's dealing here in historical events that are concerning the putting down of principalities and powers. Everyone who thinks that they can raise their head and say we're above God, like the United States is doing right now. Daniel sees this vision, verse 9. I beheld till the thrones were cast down, and the Ancient of Days did sit, whose garment was white as snow, and the hair of his head like pure wool. His throne was like the fiery flame, and his wheels as a burning fire. We are getting a picture of what the Father looks like. But then you would say, well, that kind of looks like Jesus Christ. Yeah, because Jesus said, I and my Father are one. So we see both, they resemble each other very greatly, but the Ancient of Days is actually the Father. The Ancient of Days is his name. And then from his throne, verse 10, a fiery stream issued and came forth from before him. Thousands ministered unto him. 10,000 times 10,000 stood before him. The judgment was set and the books were opened. The Son of Man was sealed with the authority to open the sealed books. Verse 13, I saw in the night visions, and behold, one like who? The Son of Man. Jesus Christ, bodily risen from the dead, coming to rule, coming to reign. For you cannot inherit the inheritance, because flesh and blood cannot inherit the kingdom of God. So remember then, put all the things that you know into your mind as you put this puzzle together. Jesus Christ, after the resurrection, remember the apostles said, we go fishing. And so then Jesus calls out to them and says, have you caught anything? And they said, no. Then they realized who it was, remember? Then they came and Jesus had the fire ready for them, and cooking fish and honeycomb. And what did he say? Take, eat. And he said exactly this. Touch me, because flesh and bone is not a spirit. He did not say flesh and blood. He said flesh and bone. The resurrected, glorified Christ, flesh and bone, not flesh and blood. For flesh and blood cannot inherit the kingdom of God. So we'll have this body, tangible body that we must have in order to receive the inheritance. But it's not a corruptible body. It must be incorruptible. So behold, I show you a mystery. We shall not all sleep, but we shall all be changed. For this corruption must put on incorruption. We must be changed. Here we have it. Who is coming but our champion, not named as the Son of God, though he is. Not named as the Son of David, though he is, but named here the Son of Man.

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0: Praise of To God Be the Glory, as sung by the Chancel Choir of the Calvary Presbyterian Church of Warren, Ohio, introduce another broadcast of the Radio Sunday School. Each Lord's Day at this time, you will hear music that honors the Lord Jesus Christ and an exposition of the Sunday School lesson that seeks to instruct in His ways.
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2: Today, our Sunday School lesson is from Proverbs 30 about the contrast, humble wisdom or prideful folly. I'm reading from the New Living Translation. The message of Agur, son of Jacob. I am weary, O God. I am weary and worn out, O God. I'm too ignorant to be human, and I lack common sense. I have not mastered human wisdom, nor do I know the Holy One. Who but God goes up to heaven and comes down, back down? Who holds the wind in his fists? Who wraps up the oceans in his cloak? Who has created the whole wide world? What is his name and his son's name? Tell me if you know. Every word of God proves true. He defends all who come to him for protection. Do not add to his words, or he may rebuke you, and you will be found a liar. O God, I beg two favors from you before I die. First, help me never to tell a lie. Second, give me neither poverty nor riches. Give me just enough to satisfy my needs. For if I grow rich, I may deny you and say, who is the Lord? And if I am too poor, I may steal and thus insult God's holy name. Never slander a person to his employer. If you do that, that person will curse you and you will pay for it. Some people curse their father and do not thank their mother. They feel pure, but they are filthy and unwashed. They are proud beyond description and disdainful. They devour the poor with teeth as sharp as swords or knives. They destroy the needy from the face of the earth. Let's pray. O God, whom truly to know is salvation, whom faithfully to serve is to find our eternal purpose and joy, open our mind to your wisdom, open our hearts to your love now and forever, through Jesus Christ. Amen.
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When we listen to Agur, we hear the words of a person who has studied and thought a great deal, a person who wants to be wise, a person who has listened to and learned from many teachers, many philosophers, many scientists. Agur knows that many people who have thought and learned from various teachers, philosophers, and scientists do have a sense of self-assurance about what they know and understand about life and about the world and about the universe. Years ago, R.C. Sproul recalled that when he was 20 years old and a philosophy major in college, he met a man in his mid-50s, a person from Germany. This man had been a professor of philosophy in Berlin, but was kicked out of his job when he spoke out against the Nazis. He managed to escape with a young daughter, but his wife and the rest of his children were all arrested and executed by Hitler's Nazis. R.C. Sproul sees the irony. The German refugee was from a culture that valued philosophy and where Hitler understood, even Hitler, understood that ideas are dangerous. Sproul, on the other hand, was living in U.S. culture that sees then and now little value in philosophy, although you and I realize that some ideas can be devastating, especially when widely accepted. Thinking about the German refugee from Hitler's hatred, you and I certainly can almost hear him saying, "I am weary, O God, weary and worn out," because of all the hatred and destruction engendered by the murderous ideas of Hitler himself, including similar ideas of his followers and lookalikes even in our 21st century. Agur's own sense of weariness and being worn out may well, as someone puts it, come from the self-assurance that is vaunted even though it springs from the ignorance and narrow experience of a mere human, even as Agur himself tries to understand things from the Creator God's perspective. In this present age, Agur says, whether we want to hear it or not, we never know nearly as much as we think we do. So, if you and I want to be truly wise, we must admit that true reverence is the beginning of knowledge. The Apostle Paul points out in 1 Corinthians 8, verses 2 and 3, that anyone who claims to know all the answers doesn't really know very much. But the person who loves God is the one God knows and cares for. Hebrews 12, 28 and 29 remind us that worship that's acceptable to God is based on reverence and awe, since God is a consuming fire, destroying all pride and pretense and sin. Since it's necessary if we want true wisdom, since it's necessary to start with the one true Creator God, Agur asks us these questions. Who but God goes up to heaven and comes back down? Who holds the wind in his fists? Who wraps up the oceans in his cloak? Who has created the whole wide world? What is his name and his son's name? Tell me if you know. So, if philosophers and scientists and teachers through the ages know all sorts of things about God, it must be that they have gone up to heaven to be with God and come back to earth to tell the rest of us. Do they, like God, hold the wind in their fists? Do they, like God, wrap up the oceans in their cloaks? Did they take part in creating the world, which God did in creating the entire universe? In other words, Agur is extremely skeptical of the people who claim to have all sorts of wisdom and knowledge about God. Even, we might add, if they claim to have the wisdom and knowledge to know for sure that there is no God whatsoever. Agur tells us that philosophers and others teach with such confidence as deep human wisdom
what they do that about that is only empty speculation, vain imagining. Unless someone has been up in heaven to see God and has heard from God, they're only making a guess. If we are honest, we must admit God's hiddenness and unknowability. We must admit that nothing at all is known by us human beings in our own wisdom about God. So, if we're honest, what can we know about God? If we are honest, what do we know about God? We know only what God tells us, what God tells his prophets. We know only what God reveals to the prophets. It isn't our wisdom, it isn't our piety, it's God's revelation of himself, of his character, of his plans. That's how we know anything true of God. It isn't human speculation, no matter how wise we may be. It's what is revealed by God to his prophets and given to us. Something very intriguing is when Agur asks not only what is his name, what's God's name, but also what is his son's name. Some commentators think that way back when Proverbs were written, that way back then, his son perhaps is his pupil, therefore a prophet to whom God reveals his truth. And that may well be how Agur's words were understood for many generations. But we now realize that this is a tiny beam of light that will become stronger and stronger, and finally will be revealed as a prophecy of God the Son, who entered our universe as Jesus Christ, Messiah, and Savior. It is a reminder that we need to hear that our human wisdom is far from enough. Agur rejoices that every word of God proves true. He defends all who come to him for protection. Do not add to his words, or he may rebuke you, and you will be found a liar. Does Agur understand how every word of God proves true? No, he does not. Nor do you and I, do we? Consider that promise we all depend on. He defends all who come to him for protection. We have friends who are in the military. What of those who are Christians who've been harmed or killed in battle? What of the Christians in Ukraine who've been killed by Putin's attacks? And of course, what of the Christians who've been killed in recent floods and earthquakes and fires and so forth? These Christians trusted in the one true God the Father through the Lord Jesus Christ, and yet they suffered greatly, and great many were killed. What happened to Agur's promise that God defends all who come to him for protection? Is that really true? We need to remember two things, two hard things. First, that God's Son Jesus told us plainly that in this world you will have trouble. Not maybe, but you will have trouble. But take heart, he says, I have overcome the world. That's in John 16, verse 33. We are defended even in our troubles. Second, we must remember that Jesus is resurrected from the dead and reigning at the right hand of the Father, so that no trouble attacking us can destroy our eternal security in him. Also, it means Jesus will come again in the Father's own time, to make all things new in all the universe the way they should be. And the Lord Jesus will give to those trusting him a body that's immortal and like his for all eternity. Then Agur warns us, do not add to his words, or he may rebuke you, and you will be found a liar. This is a warning against a number of temptations that we have. First, it's a warning against us telling people that God told me
to tell you XYZ, something that is a scam to get money for ourselves,

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Next, Agur prays to the Lord. O God, I beg two favors from you before I die. First, help me never to tell a lie. Second, give me neither poverty nor riches. Give me just enough to satisfy my needs. For if I grow rich, I may deny you and say, who is the Lord? And if I am too poor, I may steal and thus insult God's holy name. When we hear these words of Agur, we wonder if he lives in 21st century America, at least I do. In our day and nation, the major quest seems to be to get as much money as possible. Even millions aren't enough anymore, as more and more people strive for billions and even more than that. And most of the rich seem to ignore the poor. They may say nice words if they're trying to get our votes, but otherwise, the poor really are ignored. Agur, however, looks at himself in order to know how to pray with honesty before God. If I have great wealth, I probably will deny you, O God, just as I see the rich doing around me, even those who said they would care for the poor when they ran for office, even though it means demeaning and mistreating those poor who came as refugees from another nation or who are a different color than I. When we look at what our political and other leaders are doing, it's important.

0: for Christians to measure what we and our leaders do by comparing what is done to what God says is right. Our tendency is to say, whatever increases our wealth is good. Whatever is good for our political party is good. But we Christians should and must consider what God says in Scripture about wealth and poverty, always asking, in what way do these words of God apply to me and to my nation? Someone reminds us that wealth may make me self-satisfied, self-sufficient, so that even when I call myself a Christian, I say, who is God really? By which I mean, who is God to tell me what to do? We think God is redundant and no longer needed. When we are brutally honest, isn't that the reality with all too many claiming to be Christians in our own nation? So, says Aguirre, don't give me riches, lest I deny you as being necessary to my life, but also don't give me poverty, lest I steal and so insult your holy name. Jesus taught us to pray, give us this day our daily bread. We're never to be so proud we don't pray daily to eat from God's hand. But neither are we to excuse ourselves by our poverty, by not stealing from living by God's honesty. We're also to pray for godly integrity that knows our own weaknesses, not pretending we're strong enough Christians to use rightly all the riches we hope God will give us. Finally, let's listen to Aguirre's words about those who mistreat their own parents. Some people curse their father and do not thank their mother. They feel pure, but they are filthy and unwashed. They are proud beyond description and disdainful. They devour the poor with teeth as sharp as swords or knives. They destroy the needy from the face of the earth. God knows that no parent is perfect. Some neglect their children. Some mistreat and harm their children. Some even murder their children. We hear of all these horrible things in the news, and we undoubtedly know someone whose father or mother deserted them or otherwise behaved in wrongful ways. So we may have sympathy for those who curse their father or show no gratitude to their mother. Nonetheless, the Lord tells us in the Ten Commandments to honor your father and your mother, Exodus 20, verse 12. Even when we have much to forgive about our father and or our mother, we should ask the Lord to help us, and we should pray for them to seek forgiveness and genuine change, instead of cursing and being ungrateful to them. In addition, you and I should pray and work with God's help to become the kind of father or mother God wants us to be to our children. We aren't to become proud and disdainful, nor are we to go on to devour the poor with teeth as sharp as swords or knives, thus destroying the needy from the face of the earth. It's intriguing that Aguirre links how some people mistreat their parents with how these same people demean the poor, devouring the poor. Perhaps they do this with their words, or maybe they take the little the poor have, devouring it with teeth as sharp as swords or knives, as it were. Aguirre sees a strong relationship between how we treat our parents and how we treat the poor. Maybe it's because when Aguirre is looking at the situation, the parents are old and dependent, just as the poor are dependent on others in the community. If we truly trust the one true God, if we're Christians in fact and reality, then every part of our life more and more is to be brought under the rule of God, shaped by the love and the values of Christ, how we treat our parents even though they aren't perfect, and how we treat people in our community who are poor and dependent on others, and so forth. Most certainly, says Aguirre, don't let pride turn our words and behaviors into brutality toward family and community. Instead, become more and more like the Lord Jesus Christ in every way. Amen.
1: 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Pastor David Robert Black taught the Sunday School lesson. David J. Metzendorf was the church announcer, and the music was recorded. You are invited to tune in again next Lord's Day morning at the same time. Until then, goodbye, and God bless you all.

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12: 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And now, prepare your hearts to receive the Word of God from the minister of God to the people of God.
13: Genesis chapter 1, verses 26 through 28. I'm just going to read them. They're there on the screen. Thank you to the AV and tech team for putting those notes up there. It says, then God said, let us make mankind in our image, in our likeness, so that they may rule over the fish of the sea and the birds in the sky, over the livestock and all the wild animals, and over all the creatures that move along the ground. So God created mankind in his own image. In the image of God, he created them, male and female, male and female, male and female. He created them. God blessed them and said to them, be fruitful and increase in number. Fill the earth and subdue it. Psalm 139, verses 13 through 16. For you created my inmost being. You knit me together in my mother's womb. I praise you because I am fearfully and wonderfully made. Your works are wonderful. I know that full well. My frame was not hidden from you when I was made in the secret place, when I was woven together in the depths of the earth. Your eyes saw my unformed body. All the days ordained for me were written in your book before one of them came to be. Psalm 127, verses 3 through 5. Children are a heritage from the Lord, offspring a reward from him. Even when they're cantankerous, children are a heritage from the Lord. Amen. Like arrows in the hands of a warrior are children born in one's youth. Blessed is the man whose quiver is full of them. Not blessed is the man who's got them scattered all over the city, but the scripture says, blessed is the man whose quiver is full of them. They will not be put to shame when they contend with their opponents in court. Isaiah 49, verse 15. Can a mother forget the baby at her breast and have no compassion on the child she has born? Though she may forget, God says, I will not forget you. Let's go to the New Testament. I'm just tilling the soil, So when the seed is dropped, it'll take root. Amen. Luke chapter 1, verses 41 through 44. This is the exchange between Elizabeth, who had John the Baptist in her belly, and Mary, who had Jesus Christ in her belly. Verse 41 says, when Elizabeth heard Mary's greeting, the baby leaped in her womb, and Elizabeth was filled with the Holy Ghost. Well, the King James says Holy Ghost. New International Version said Holy Spirit. In a loud voice, she exclaimed, blessed are you among women, and blessed is the child you will bear. But why am I so favored that the mother of my Lord should come to me? As soon as the sound of your greeting reached my ears, the baby in my womb leaped for joy. Not a product of conception, not a clump of cells. How could it leap? It leapt in her womb. Romans chapter 9, verse 11. Yet before the twins were born or had done anything good or bad, in order that God's purpose in election might stand. Those innocent pre-born are, they're innocent. They're defenseless. They haven't done anything right or wrong. Huh? Now, let me share one last scripture. This is kind of a segue into where I really want to go today. It's not our primary text, but it's going to help us to get there. Acts chapter 7, verses 17 through 19 says, as the time drew near for God to fulfill his promise to Abraham, the number of our people in Egypt had greatly increased. This is the God's people in the first century as he had birthed his church, and they're rehearsing rehearsing the stories of their heritage from the Old Testament. Verse 18 says, then a new king, say new king, a new king to whom Joseph meant nothing came to power in Egypt. He dealt treacherously with our people and oppressed our ancestors by forcing them to throw out their newborn babies so that they would die. You're like, whoa, that's a lot, preacher. Take a moment. Breathe. Woo-sah. Now let's go to our primary text scripture. Exodus chapter 1, second book in the Bible. Exodus chapter 1. I'm going to read quite a few verses of scripture here. Y'all believe in scripture at East Mount Zion, right? Am I in the right place? Okay, all right, all right, all right. That almost sounded like Denzel, didn't it? All right, all right. I'm sorry, y'all. I haven't had my medication yet this morning. Exodus chapter 1, beginning at verse 8. Then a new king who did not know about Joseph. Didn't we just read that in Acts? He did not know about Joseph, came to power in Egypt. Look, he said to his people, the Israelites have become much too numerous for us. Come, we must deal shrewdly with them, or they will become even more numerous. And if war breaks out, we'll join our enemies, fight against us, and leave the country. So they put slave masters over them to oppress them with forced labor, and they built Pithom and Ramses as store cities for Pharaoh. But the more they were oppressed, the more they multiplied and spread. So the Israelites came to dread, the Egyptians, thank you, Holy Ghost, came to dread the Israelites and worked them ruthlessly. They made their lives bitter with hard labor in brick and mortar and with all kinds of work in the fields. In all their hard labor, the Egyptians used them ruthlessly. That almost sounds like the treatment that another group of people received over the centuries. Verse 15, the king of Egypt said to the Hebrew midwives, whose names were Shifra and Puah. Can you say that with me? Shifra and Puah. Say it again. Shifra and Puah. Verse 16, when you help the Hebrew women in childbirth, this is the king of Egypt talking to the Hebrew midwives, and you observe them on the delivery stool, if it is a boy, kill him. But if it is a girl, let her live. The midwives, however, feared God and did not do what the king of Egypt had told them to do. They let the boys live. Then the king of Egypt summoned the midwives and asked them, why have you done this? Why have you let the boys live? The midwives answered Pharaoh, Hebrew women are not like Egyptian women. They're vigorous and they give birth before the midwives arrive. They were lying. But God breathed on it nonetheless. I'm not suggesting that you should become a liar. So God was kind to the midwives, verse 20. And the people increased and became even more numerous. And because the midwives feared God, he gave them, this is God, gave them families of their own. Then Pharaoh gave this order to all his people. Every boy that is born, you must throw into the Nile, but let every girl live. Father, we thank you for your word. We thank you that your word is sharper than a two-edged sword, piercing even to the dividing asunder of soul and spirit and joints and marrow, and is a discerner of the thoughts and intents of the heart. We thank you that your word is a lamp unto our feet and a light unto our path. We thank you that the word is tilling the soil of our hearts, oh God, and you are supernaturally laying a foundation in us, Father, not only for those of us that may be on the, on the opposite side of this issue, not only for those of us that may be in the mushy middle, not only for those of us that may be squarely over on the side of life, but for all of us. Holy Spirit, breathe on us. God, use me to accomplish what you desire this morning for your glory in Jesus' name. Amen. I want to use for a subject a question. Are there any midwives in the house? Are there any midwives in the house? Now, this story contextually happens like right after the life of Joseph. And I'm not going to get into unpacking the life of Joseph. You know the story. Joseph was a dreamer. You know, Joseph prophesied a prophecy to his brother, which teaches us some things you don't need to tell everybody, particularly before it's time. And his brothers, you know, threw him in a pit and lied and said that a wild beast had killed him and whatnot. And he ended up in Egypt, and God used that situation to cause him to rise up into leadership, even in the midst of that situation. His brothers ended up going there because of the famine. Joseph was in a position to be able to help them, right? And where we find ourselves in the text, 400 years had passed since Joseph had moved his family to Egypt, and these descendants of Abraham had now grown to over 2 million strong. No wonder the king of Egypt was shook. Amen. He really was. But there rose up this king that verse 8 of Exodus 1 said, did not know about Joseph. Now that's a really interesting verse, because what that verse teaches us is that there had been a shift in the land, right? Their mores, their perspectives, their ways of doing things were shifting, because when Joseph was in authority, there was a standard set in the land. Are you with me? And whether you realize it or not, there's a shift that's happening in our community. Amen. It really is. I know we don't like to talk about it, but it really is. I mean, when I grew up, it was yes, ma'am, and no, ma'am. I still say that to my mother. She's 88 years old. She's a Bible scholar. Amen. Prayer warrior. Amen. I still say yes, ma'am, and no, ma'am, to my mother. Amen. It moved from yes, sir, no, sir, to yeah and no. And then it devolved into something and nothing. There's a devolving that's happening in, when I grew up, we wore belts on our pants. Amen. Are y'all going to talk to me, or am I supposed to be at the church down the street? There are some statistics that are startling around so many things. I don't have time to really unpack it this morning, but there's a research institute called the Barna Research Institute, George Barna's Institute. And he has all kinds of statistics that are, they're enlightening, but they're alarming and agitating all at the same time. But there's one statistic that talks about the devolving of the belief that the Bible is authentically God's word. Amen. Put that chart up on the screen. I hope you can see this chart. Okay, this just lays out the generations. My parents, I'm 64 years old. I'm gonna be 65 in December. Amen. And if you work for one of those organizations that's sending me all the Medicare stuff, stop it. Okay. I already got a strategy and a plan. They blowing a brother up like I owe a bill or something. Lord have mercy, Jesus. But my parents are in what they call the silent generation from 1928 to 1945. You can see up there. And it's interesting that they called that generation the silent generation, because, you know, my father and his peers, you know, they didn't necessarily tell you how they loved you and everything. You know, you eating, you got a roof over your head. You know, you got clean clothes on. You know, I love you. I'm like, well, can you tell a brother every now and then? And it's funny, because when I got older, I began to realize that one of my love languages was words of affirmation. And I had that conversation with my father. I was probably 50 years old. And my father was such an incredible father, pastor, and preacher that he shifted with that and began to adjust. And our latter years, not that our former years were bad, but our latter years were even more rich because he shifted and began to flow in that kind of a way. the statistic says that my parents' generation, the silent generation, 67% of them believed the Bible to be the word of God. My generation, the baby boomer generation, 1946 to 1964, George Barna says 37% believe that the Bible is the word of God. You see the downward slide? My children's generation, my children are millennials, 1981 to 1996. I'm looking around this multi-generational room and I'm loving it because I'm seeing some heads nodding. Well, before you get too excited, the millennial generation, 17%. Believe the Bible to be the word of God. And then my grandchildren's generation, I got three beautiful grandchildren. They're in the alpha generation. You see it up there, 2013 to 2024. That's my grandchildren. 4% will believe that the Bible is the word of God. So when we talk about there rose a king that knew not Joseph, we're talking about a shift in the culture. One of the things that the children of Israel did was they rehearsed their stories, their historical lineage. You saw them talking about it in the book of Acts of what happened all the way back in the book of Genesis. We've stopped telling the stories, y'all. I said we've stopped telling the stories. Amen. I said we've stopped telling the stories. I mean, when I grew up, we sat around the dinner table and we talked about various things. And it wasn't just surface stuff. It was some cultural kinds of issues that helped form me as a young man growing up. Now, one eating in the other room. The other one might be in the dining room at the table. The other one on the TV tray. The other one up in their room playing videos, eating their food if they even come down to eat. Y'all don't want to talk to me because the downward slope is kind of, it's rubbing up against you and it doesn't feel good. So in an attempt to stop the people of God from multiplying, this king of Egypt shifted his assault to life itself. And that's some of what we see in our culture today. There may not be a literal king ruling over America striving to implement this exact type of plan today, but there are demonic forces. And let me stop before I even finish my phrase. It don't matter if it's Biden. It don't matter if it's Trump. It don't matter if it's Obama. It don't matter if whoever the next president is. It's not them. We're not wrestling against flesh and blood, but against principalities, against powers, against the rulers of the darkness of this world, against spiritual wickedness in high places, Ephesians chapter 6. We getting tripped up on the person in the office. It doesn't matter who's in the White House. It's bigger than that. So there may not be an earthly king implementing that plan today in America, but there are certainly demonic forces affecting, infecting, influencing people's thinking, actions, and outcomes. Are you still with me? Now, I warn people not to be deceived because the word abortion doesn't appear in the Bible. I'm so tired of hearing people say, well, you know, the word abortion isn't the abortion. The word hadn't even been invented yet. Number one. Number two, the word abortion is a euphemism. You know what a euphemism is? A euphemism is a word that's prettied up. Amen. But it really means something much more egregious behind the scenes. For example, when somebody dies, we say they transitioned. They passed. Amen. They went home to be with the Lord. And all those things are true, but they're euphemisms. They pretty up a much uglier kind of a reality. Amen. That's what abortion is. It's the ending of a premature, innocent life in the womb. That's what it is. Amen. Amen. So although the word abortion hadn't been created yet back when our text was written, that same lying, deceiving, murderous, anti-life spirit and agenda was alive and well and was implementing its destructive plan in the earth. You see it in the life of Moses. That's right over in the next chapter, Exodus chapter 2. You can go all the way in the Gospels and see it in the life of Jesus with Herod. The same kind of demonic spirit. But Jesus says in the book of Revelation that antichrist spirit, the anti-life spirit, is going to be dealt with in the end. Can you say amen? So if I contextually paraphrase what the king of Egypt was thinking, he was thinking the Israelites will impact our lives in a way that we don't want our lives impacted. And it's that same demonic spirit that influences the abortion-minded and abortion-vulnerable woman or man. I don't want this life. I don't want this baby to impact my life in a way that I don't want my life impacted. I got to deal with this. Enter the midwives, Shiphrah and Puah. And I want to talk to you today, both literally and spiritually. Let's define what a midwife is. Maybe you don't know. Midwifery is a healthcare profession in which providers offer care to childbearing women during pregnancy, labor, birth, and during the postpartum period after birth, right? They also care for the newborn and assist the mother with breastfeeding. A practitioner of midwifery is known as a midwife. Midwife is a term that's used in reference to both women and men. They don't change the name any more than they change nurse when it's a woman or a man. Our youngest child, our son, Joshua, is a registered nurse, has his master's degree in nursing, and he's serving as a not only a hospice nurse, travels around the hospitals and homes and walks with people through that tough period of the end of life, but he's also the supervisor of a team of other RNs. But he's a male. Right? So midwifery is a profession that references both men and women. I believe we've reached a moment when we need more male midwives. Amen. I'm not talking about in the natural. Maybe we do need them more in the natural, but I'm talking about in the spirit. We need more. I know that they tell you that abortion is a woman's issue. You don't have a womb. You don't have a uterus. You don't have a say. The devil is a liar. Because with the exception of Jesus and Mary, his mother, there's a man involved every time there's a pregnancy. So if there's a man involved, then a man has a voice. If we could get more men enlightened, educated, full of the Holy Ghost, put on the right path on this issue, we could shut down abortion tomorrow. Are you hearing what I'm saying? Amen. Amen. I said we need more male midwives. Amen. Bible says children are a heritage from the Lord. I read that from Psalm 127 verses 3 and verse 5. Children are a heritage of the Lord. The offspring, a reward from him. You remember me reading that? Blessed is the man whose city is full of them. That ain't what it said. It said quiver. Quiver is something that hangs really close. That's what the archer puts his arrows in. He tends to that. He makes sure it's full and is cared for. Make sure his arrows are sharp, right? I know a young man right now that's got, they don't even know how many babies he's got around greater Cincinnati and beyond. And what God is doing is God is beginning to cause some of his children, some, many of whom he don't even know, to start to meet one another. One of those children of this young man that I'm talking about, and I'm being kind by referring him to him as a young man, is my oldest granddaughter, who just met one of her sisters who's in her lower 20s. And she's starting to encourage and mentor my oldest granddaughter, who was just voted as the 8th grade student of the school last week. So God is doing some things redemptively, even in the midst of mess. Are you with me? I wonder, are there any midwives in the house? Let me just summarize this story. There are four things that we see in this story. There are many more than four, but I just want to highlight four. The first thing we see with these Hebrew midwives is they were focused. Okay, say focused. They were focused on God, and they were focused on what God called them to do. They were focused. One of the second things we see is they were fearless. Now they weren't really fearless. You know, I mean, when you're talking to the king and the king can snap his fingers and your life can be snuffed out. But what we have to understand in encountering, pursuing the things of God, more often than not, to fear less means to fear less. In other words, in the midst of your fear, you got to have more faith than fear. You got to do it. There's much of what God calls you to do that you got to do scared. I mean, I know I look real put together and I look real confident this morning, but you think I'm not shaking on the inside? I mean, some of y'all faces are less than welcoming. Amen. Amen. You're looking at me like, wrap it up, preacher. No. No. Ain't nobody scared up in here. But there's some fear that comes with it, and you got to trust God and move forward nonetheless. And if I can prophesy for a moment, there's somebody in this room that there's some fear right now somewhere in your life. Maybe it's a new business venture. Maybe it's a book.
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16: Have you ever stopped to think about your influence as a Christian? At this very moment, someone's eternal destiny might hinge on your willingness to speak. That's a humbling thought. And today on Insight for Living, Chuck Swindoll dismantles one of Christianity's most persuasive myths, that becoming a silent witness for Jesus Christ is enough. Drawing from Philip's encounter with the Ethiopian eunuch, Chuck illustrates why evangelism requires two wings of the airplane. On one wing, living out the truth, and on the other wing, clearly speaking about the faith. Chuck titled today's message, Strengthening Your Grip on Evangelism.
17: Tucked away in Acts chapter 8 is a series of answers, not one answer, but a series of answers. And I'd invite you to turn to the story that is recorded about a man named Philip, who was the Billy Graham of the first century. He was the evangelist. I take it he was not a professional evangelist, but was a gifted layman who was engaged in the mainstream of life, and God stopped him and led him to witness. Now, the background of Acts 8:26 is that there's been a revival in Samaria, a massive movement of God, and the momentum is contagious. There was no reason whatsoever for Philip, humanly speaking, as an evangelist, to leave Samaria. That was where the action was. Super work of God was carried on in Samaria. Verse 25 tells us that the word of the Lord was testified and spoken. They started back to Jerusalem, and they were preaching the gospel to many villages of the Samaritans. And you don't read anything about resistance. These were Jews preaching to the Samaritans. Verse 26, an angel of the Lord spoke to Philip, saying, "Arise and go south to the road that descends from Jerusalem to Gaza." Parenthesis, this is a desert road. Parenthesis closed. Out of the clear blue, without any announcement whatsoever, no skywriting, no night visions, just that inner unction from God, Philip realized God no longer wanted him in Samaria, where the action was, where the revival was going on. God was leading him to a desert road. Go to Gaza. And Philip must have scratched his head on the way, wondering, what in the world does God have up his sleeve as he leads me from Samaria to Gaza? But he's sensitive. He's available. He arose and went. And behold, there was an Ethiopian eunuch, a court official of Candace, queen of the Ethiopians, who was in charge of all her treasure. He had come to Jerusalem to worship and was returning and sitting in his chariot and reading the scroll of Isaiah. And Philip sees it happening. He sees this Ethiopian eunuch who is sitting in the chariot reading the prophet Isaiah. You ready with your pencil? Guideline number 3, write it just across from verse 30. Put the word initiative. We've got a sensitive, available man that, prompted by the Spirit of God, takes the initiative. 29, the Spirit said to Philip, "Go up and join this chariot." And when Philip had run up, he heard him reading Isaiah the prophet and said, "Do you understand what you are reading?" Now, that is a tremendous beginning. I mean, when you have known the Lord as long as Philip has known him, or as long as some of you have known the Lord, oh, there is a great tendency to dump the truck, you know? What are you reading, Greek or Hebrew? Taken a number of years of both, I'd be happy to share with you what that means. Or something as ignorant as, you've got the scroll upside down, dummy. You know, that kind of thing. We Christians, it's not that obnoxious, but you know what I'm saying. We have the most unbelievable ways of offending that we're not even aware of. How open-handed, how great-hearted, how generous in his spirit for him to say, as he sees the man reading, "Do you understand what that's all about?" When you take the initiative, one of the finest methods is the use of a question. I, on occasion, have used the question that says, and I've been reading a lot in this magazine about world events, and boy, it's troubling. What do you think's the answer? Take any route you want to take, and he'll come ultimately to Island A. But your first step is a question. Another is, I'm really a student of biography, and I really love the story of great men and women. Who, in your opinion, was the greatest man that ever lived? Oh, there are 100 initiative questions you can take. But you've got to think about them. That's part of a sensitive, available heart that's ready for the right move. How much better than what the late Paul Little, in his book, How to Give Away Your Faith, talks about. About once every 6 months, the pressure to witness used to reach explosive heights inside me, writes Little. Not knowing any better, I would suddenly lunge at someone and spout out all my verses with a sort of glazed stare in my eye. I honestly didn't expect any response. As soon as my victim indicated a lack of interest, I'd begin to edge away from him with a sigh of relief and the consoling thought, all that live godly in Christ Jesus will suffer persecution. 2 Timothy 3:12. Duty done, I would draw back into my martyr shell for another 6 months hibernation. And then he adds a very wise word. I personally believe that parading along the sidewalk in a sandwich board which reads in large, scrawly letters, "I'm a Christian, ask me," is not the Lord's method. He did not call us to become oddballs. As we represent Christ, some people will think we are fools, and they will tell us so. But their opinion does not give us license to indulge in bizarre behavior. God helped me a great deal when I was studying 1 Corinthians chapter 1 a number of years ago, and I found that it is the cross that is offensive, not the Christian. The cross brings a sword into the heart, not the Christian. I suggest to you that if you want your witness to have a ring about it that is authentic and winsome, appealing, think of initiatives that can be taken that will help that person become less defensive rather than put him on the edge of awkwardness. Do you understand what you are reading? If you've read Ann Kimmel's stuff, she has a most unusual beginning. Can I sing for you? Now, can you imagine a businessman on a plane sitting next to this dear young woman who leans over and says, "Can I sing to you?" I mean, to say no is to say, "I don't want to hear you," and to say yes is to sort of turn the whole airplane into a gospel song, you fear. But with remarkable skill, this woman has turned that into a method that works for her. It does not work for me. And it may not work for you, but she's found one that works for her. And before you put that down, answer, what's your method? What approach do you use? You see, this man moves in with a question. Do you understand what you're reading? And now the answer comes in a most open-handed manner. There is no defensiveness. There need not be. He said, "Well, how could I unless someone guides me?" And Philip jumped up on the chariot. No. After that question mark, there's no movement. It says he invited Philip to come up and sit with him. The fourth word I want you to mark is the word tactfulness. Tactfulness. A sensitivity, an availability, an initiative followed by tactfulness, waiting for the precise opportunity for the next move, and in the most gracious manner possible. He said, "Would you come up and join me?" He invited him to come up. Now, the passage of scripture which he was reading was this, and I know Philip must have smiled deep within him, right out of the nucleus of the gospel in the Old Testament, Isaiah chapter 53. "He was led as a sheep to slaughter, and as a lamb before his shearers is silent, so he does not open his mouth." And I think Philip must have thought, that's the reason I was lifted from Samaria and brought to Gaza, a desert road. Here was a man reading the scroll of Isaiah at just the right time. I come onto the chariot. That's the way it is. When God is moving in your life and those others you're to share your faith with, it's like teeth in gears that fit together. There's a very little friction as he works, as he moves. Verse 34, "The eunuch answered Philip and said, 'Please, please tell me, of whom does the prophet say this? Of himself or of someone else?'" Oh, those are great questions. When you have that unsaved person ask you the precise question you would hope he would ask. Remember, he's an Ethiopian. He's never heard of Messiah. He isn't Jewish. Something has led in his life to bring him to the place where he was at that moment. We are links in the chain of people's lives, and we don't know where they've come from. We don't know their future, but right at this moment, we're a link in the process. I tell you, I was aware of that all over again when I was reading Evangelism as a Lifestyle by Jim Peterson. He talks about coming to Brazil to minister there on behalf of the Navigators. And he meets this industrial chemist named Osvaldo. The conversation began with Osvaldo asking questions about our motives for being in Brazil. The best way I could think to answer his question was to explain the gospel to him. I got a piece of chalk and a Bible, and I used the wooden floor as a chalkboard. I spent the next 2 hours showing him a favorite diagram I often used to explain the message. Now, get this. I was quite satisfied with my performance, and when I finally finished, I leaned back and observed his reaction, certain he would be on the verge of repentance. Instead, he gazed at my illustration and then at me. He was puzzled. Do you mean to tell me that this is why you came all the way to Brazil? To tell people that? To Osvaldo, what I had said seemed insignificant and irrelevant. I recognized at that moment that I was facing a communication problem I had never been aware of before. In my mind, I had always equated evangelism with reaping. But here before me was an empty field, planting, watering, and cultivation would have to occur before I could hope to reap. Wow, that's good. We have that strange feeling that whoever we're talking to is right on the verge of reaping. You may be, no, just planting. You may be cultivating what someone planted a year ago, but by the grace of God, you may be harvesting what she planted and he cultivated, and they worked until at that moment on the plane or at the train or in that office or at the school, you have reaped the result of those months, shall I say, at times years of sowing, cultivating. This man had his Bible open. He was reading Isaiah 53. He said, tell me, what does it say? Please, is this man or someone else? Is it the prophet or is it somebody else who was the sheep led as a lamb to slaughter? Tactfulness means you let those questions be asked. And even when they ask questions that sound harsh or heretical or at times blasphemous, you let them be asked. You let it be said. Philip, verse 35, opened his mouth, and beginning from this scripture, he talked about philosophy. No, no. Put preciseness in the margin of your Bible. Preciseness. He started where the man was, and he led him to the subject of Jesus. You start where they are, and you bring them in the marvelous movement of God to the person of Christ. And friends, it is very important that we understand witnessing is not talking about church attendance. It is not talking about some religious rite called baptism or taking of the Lord's table or confirmation. It is not tithing. It is not being morally good and taking care of one's family and being rightly related to a nation. Christianity is being rightly related to a person, and a person is never saved until he becomes rightly related to Jesus Christ. He doesn't know that. That is the best kept secret in America. We're surrounded by people who think by working somehow or thinking some way or taking on some kind of religious something, they'll be in the family of God once God gives them a try to prove themselves. It's a gift. It's not a work. Precisely talk about the Savior. Stay away from the jargon. One of the best books out on evangelism, in my book, is Out of the Salt Shaker and Into the

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1: Josh Booth back with Bill Bullington. And hey, Bill, I seem to hear a lot about taxes when it comes to investing.
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6: John chapter 10. Then also the first part will be also in the Old Testament, in 1 Kings chapter 3. Now, John chapter 10, verse 1. I want to preach a message this morning that I've got to get you to understand what I'm trying to do. If I don't make it clear right at the beginning, you're going to have no idea what I'm talking about this morning. The title of the message is A Question of Means, M-E-A-N-S. And you have to understand what means are to understand what I'm getting at this morning in the message. What are the means? Now, what does that mean? Means means how you get what you want or what you need. This morning, I'm not talking about what you need. I'm talking about how you get things. How you get things, that's the means. The government, when they have some new goal they want to achieve, they set up what's called a Ways and Means Committee. So they have some goal, something they want to accomplish, and so they set up a certain group of people, individuals, and they work together to see how we can accomplish our goals and our aims. How we can get it accomplished. Not what the aim or the goal is. That's already been established. But now we're trying to figure out how we can have that. How we can arrive at that. How we can achieve those things. How can we get what we'd like to have and what we need? It's kind of like a map. You know, a map shows you how to get where you're going. As you know, my wife Carol, she knows computers better than I do. And they look in some of the MapQuest things and she'll make copies of that. And so I'll use that. But I like a plain old map. Because I know, as I look at the map, I live here, And if where I want to go is over here, then I just look for the roads that go from here to there. That's the way I need to go. That's the way or the means of how I want to get from here to there. So I want to give you kind of a spiritual map this morning, how to arrive at where you want to go. How do you arrive at some of these destinations? But how do you get there? What are the ways and the means to get there? The problem here is because there are many false ways. When you look at that map and you're over here and you want to go over here, you find there's all kinds of roads that lead you all kinds of places. But there is the best way to get from here to there. And you see it on the map. But there's all kinds of wrong ways and means. So let's talk about some of these this morning. First of all, how to have money and wealth. Turn now, if you would, to 1 Kings. 1 Kings chapter 3, beginning at verse 5. How to have money, how to have wealth. Everybody needs a certain amount. And God blesses sometimes with money and wealth. There are a few wealthy people who are Christians. A few. Wealth tends to lead people away from the Lord, though. Wealth tends to have many temptations attached to it. To get money and to get wealth and even a job, some jobs, you have to compromise in certain areas. You don't want to do that. 1 Kings chapter 3, beginning of verse 5, talks about the story of Solomon, and God promises him a very special thing here, wisdom. In verse number 5, it says, "In Gibeon, the Lord appeared to Solomon in a dream by night, and God said, 'Ask what I shall give thee.'" He said, what a wonderful promise that God gave to Solomon. "Ask whatever you want, and I will give it to you." Now verse 6. "And Solomon said, 'Thou hast showed unto thy servant David, my father, great mercy, according as he walked before thee in truth and in righteousness and in uprightness of heart with thee. And thou hast kept for him this great kindness, that thou hast given him a son to sit on his throne as it is this day." Meaning referring to himself, Solomon. Now verse 7, notice. "And now, O Lord my God, thou hast made thy servant king instead of David my father. And I am but a little child. I know not how to go out or come in. And thy servant is in the midst of thy people, which thou hast chosen, a great people, that cannot be numbered nor counted for multitude. Give therefore thy servant an understanding heart to judge thy people, that I may discern between good and bad. For who is able to judge this thy so great a people?" And the speech pleased the Lord that Solomon asked this thing. And God said unto him, "Because thou hast asked this thing, and hast not asked for thyself long life, neither hast asked riches for thyself, nor hast asked the life of thine enemies, but hast asked for thyself understanding to discern judgment. Behold, I have done according to thy words." And by the way, in verse 12, we see a promise given here that has no conditions, an unconditional promise. And in verse 13, we're going to read another portion here where there's an unconditional promise is given. But in verse 14, there's a conditional promise in verse 14. In verse 12, there's an unconditional promise. In verse 13, there's an unconditional promise. No conditions. It's going to happen no matter what they do. But verse 14 has a conditional promise. So let's read these next three verses with that thought in mind too. Verse 12 now. "Behold, I have done according to thy words. Lo, I have given thee a wise and an understanding heart, so that there was none like thee before there, neither after thee shall any arise like unto thee." No one has been wiser than Solomon, before Solomon, during Solomon's time, or after Solomon. Nobody has been as wise as Solomon. That was an unconditional promise that God gave to Solomon. You say, but Solomon messed up in his later life. And he sure did. He sure did. He did several things that were against God's will and God's way and God's word. But he still had this wisdom. In fact, he had such wisdom, he knew he messed up. That's the wisdom he had. He knew himself that he had done some things wrong. Now verse 13 is another unconditional promise. "And I have also given unto thee that which thou hast not asked, both riches and honor, so that there shall not be any among the kings like unto thee all thy days." And now verse 14, though, is the conditional promise. "And if There's that little word of condition. If thou wilt walk in my ways, to keep my statutes and my commandments, as thy father David did walk, then I will lengthen thy days. There's a conditional promise. But right in the middle of all this is the promise that God will give him wealth. He's going to give him wisdom because he asked for understanding. He asked for the ability to counsel and judge this wonderful people that God sent him over. He had a humble attitude there. He was submissive to God, and he wanted to do right in God's area of responsibility and accountability. Therefore, he asked for wisdom, and God was so pleased with that request that he gave him wisdom, and also he gave him blessings and success in other areas of his life too. All because he asked for wisdom. Now, what am I saying here? I'm saying that wealth and money is a result and a consequence of something else. Don't have as a goal in your life to be wealthy. You know, there's certain things in our world, and the Bible says that how to make wealth, how to have wealth. The world has separate ways. They have other things, how to get wealthy, how you make money. Some people play the lottery. I've told you before, don't spend money on the lottery. The lottery is not the Bible way to make money. What is the Bible way to make money? I think there's three basic things. Number one is you work for it. You labor. If any would not work, neither should he eat. You need to work for your money. Number two, you need to invest your money. The Bible even says, and the Lord used in one of the parables, to invest your money. Investing is a biblical way to earn money. And number three, and this is the easiest way, is to inherit money. And you say, I'm willing to do that. I'm ready that somebody give me all their money. I'm willing to inherit it. But the number one way is to work for it. We're to work for our money because that was part of God's judgment. And when you try to make money without working for it, you are sinning because that's not God's way. Now, what do people do in this world, though? They play the lottery. Is it right to rob a bank to get money? No, the means is wrong. The means is wrong. It's not only important what your goals are, also what's important how you try to arrive at those goals. The means. So number one, how to have money and wealth. The Bible talks about that. Number two is happiness and joy. Turn now, if you would, to Galatians chapter 5. You want to be happy, don't you? I'm glad we have people in our church that are happy and joyful. You come here on Sunday morning or Sunday night or Wednesday night and people are smiling and they're happy, and that's a good thing. That's not wrong. You know, there is such a thing as I'm going to call the happy trap. The happy trap. I said, what do you mean, Pastor? That people today, as long as somebody's happy, now that attracts people. All the commercials are sold with happy people, aren't they? They want to sell a car. They want to sell some cosmetic. They want to sell something on television. It's always with happy people who are smiling. Because happiness sells. Be careful of the happy trap. All the people that are smiling are not really that happy. All the people that seem to be happy in this world are really not that happy. Because many people are trying to be happy without the Lord. They're trying to be happy without spiritual things. Galatians chapter 5, beginning of verse number 22, talks about the fruit of the Spirit. I've mentioned this before, so if you've heard this before, you'll get a chance to hear it again this morning. And that is, happiness should not be a goal. Because happiness is a consequence of something else in your life. Happiness should not be a goal. Your goal needs to be to serve the Lord Jesus Christ. Your goal needs to be to honor and worship the Lord Jesus Christ. Your goals need to be spiritual goals. Happiness is not to be a goal. Happiness is something that's achieved because something else is true in your life. Let's read about here in Galatians chapter 5, verse 22. But the fruit of the Spirit is love, joy. Joy is happiness. But it's the fruit of the Spirit is joy. It says love, joy, peace, long-suffering, gentleness, goodness, faith. These are great qualities to have. People want to be happy. They want to have joy. But how do you get joy? You aim to be happy in your life. You try to get rid of all your problems so you can be happy. You try to do whatever you have to that you'll have a joy in your life. If going out and doing certain things, even wrong things, makes you happy, that's the problem with it. But it says here, and this is what a lot of people don't believe, that the fruit of the Spirit is love and real joy. People are trying to be happy without the fruit of the Spirit. People are trying to be happy without Jesus Christ. And He's the one who gives peace. But they're trying to have the fruit of the Spirit. They're trying to have good feelings. They're trying to have joy in their life. They're trying to have happiness in life. But they are avoiding and trying to circumvent the means to have real joy. They don't want the Holy Spirit of God in their life. They don't want to be saved. They don't want Jesus Christ. They don't want to read the Bible. They don't want to come out to church. They don't want to do what God wants them to do. Yet they want to have all the consequences of doing those things. They want the joy. They want happiness. And you're not going to get it until you know the Lord. You see, the Lord is the way to have happiness. But they don't want the Lord Jesus Christ running their lives. And it doesn't work that way. Such an important point. So how to be happy and joyful? Just do the things that God wants you to do. If you're not saved, you need to get saved first. Believe in the Lord Jesus Christ. Then the Holy Spirit comes inside you, gives you the fruit of the Spirit, and you'll have all those things. Christians are the happiest people around, the most fulfilled people around. All right, let's go on to the next thought. So, number one, money and wealth. Number two, happiness and joy. Number three, how to be popular. Here's one decision you have to make. First of all, you have to decide who you want to be popular with. Most people want to be popular with the wrong people. You know who you should want to be popular with? Can you guess? Me. Does that sound arrogant? No. You know who I should want to be popular with? You. You want to be popular with the right people. You don't want to be popular with the world's people. You know, we saw the death of several well-known Hollywood people. Some of the different ones. You know what? The world loves their own, don't they? They love their own. For us, it was a sad thing because probably, most likely, they were not saved. And one of their problems was they wanted to be popular with the wrong people. They wanted to have the limelight from the wrong people. The world's people, Hollywood's people. You see, friends, when you have to, first of all, choose who you want to be popular with, who you want to be friends with. And you need to pick the right people. You ought to be popular with me. I ought to look at you and say, now there's a good Christian person. There's an individual, they know the Lord, they believe the Bible, they read the Bible, they're faithful in attending church. I mean, they witness to people, they have a burden for souls, they have a burden for missions. And you'll be popular with me and I'll be popular with you because that's my desire. And I ask you this morning, who do you want to be popular with? That will really make a difference in your life. You have to pick who you want to have say nice things about you. Huh? You understand what I'm saying this morning? Who do you want to have say nice things about you? And what are they like? You can tell what a person is by who their enemies are. To have the right friends, you have to have the right enemies. We've got the right enemies. We got people that don't like us. I do block work sometimes, used to do a lot of it, and there's people that just don't like me. They don't like people that are Christians. They don't like people that believe in the Bible and they believe in Jesus Christ, and they just don't like me. They don't like you if you're really living for the Lord and really are a Christian. And that's good. That's good. We need to have the right enemies. Jesus Christ had the right enemies. The Apostle Paul had the right enemies. The Apostle Peter had the right enemies. And you and I should have the right enemies. There are some people who should not like us. Now, I'm not saying you ought to be obnoxious. And I'm not saying you ought to go around with a chip on your shoulder. I've seen some Christians like that, and I don't recommend that at all. The Bible even says, when a man's ways please the Lord, he maketh even his enemies to be at peace with him. So we need to handle ourselves in such a way that even the lost people, the lost world, will kind of respect us and even kind of like us. That's not wrong. I'm not saying that. But I'm saying though there are certain people that should not be our friends and really should not like us because of what we believe. I've got the right enemies. And praise the Lord, I've got the right friends. I've got that friend that sticketh closer than a brother. The Lord Jesus Christ is my best friend. Carol's a close second, but the Lord Jesus Christ is my best friend. So how do you have popularity? You have to pick the right people to be popular with, first of all. Point number four, how to have faith. You're saved by faith, the Bible says. Is faith important? Whether you're saved or not, is that important? Is it important whether you go to heaven or hell someday? I'd say that's important. But you're saved by faith, and how do you get faith? Romans chapter 10, verse 17. Romans 10, 17, one of my most familiar verses. I use this verse more than anything else. Romans 10, 17, so then faith cometh, now there's the means, by hearing, and hearing by the word of God. So our faith, how we get faith? How do we get faith? Through the word of God. Some people doubt their salvation. Maybe they're saved, maybe they're not saved. I don't always know, but I know how they can get more faith. I know how they can remove some of those doubts. Faith comes by hearing, hearing by the word of God. We need to grow in faith. How do you grow in faith? You read the Bible, you study the Bible, you hear it talk, you hear it preach. The more you take in the word of God, the more you read the word of God, the more you're going to grow in faith. And friends, please beware of the three E's. Beware of the three E's. One, emotionalism. That's not faith. Two, experiences. That's not faith. Three, entertainment. That's not faith. Beware of the three E's. Emotionalism, you got to feel it. Some kind of emotion comes upon you. Friends, that's not faith. That's a feeling. You don't grow in faith by looking for some kind of feeling. It's not the Holy Ghost chills up and down your spine. It's not some feeling you have in church. It's good to have feelings. But that's not faith. Faith is when you read the Word of God. Faith comes by hearing, and hearing by the Word of God. Number two, faith is not by experiences, dreams, visions. One lady said, I grew in faith when I saw a cloud. When I saw God in the cloud. Now what is that going to lead her to do? Look for more clouds? That's what's going to happen. How do you grow in faith? You've got to get in the Bible. It's so hard to get people into the Word of God. You got to twist their arms to get them to read the Bible. It's like, I don't know, it's just so difficult to get them to memorize a Bible verse. You got to treat them like a kindergartner. You got to treat them like they're in vacation Bible school. You got to offer them a little lollipop if they memorize a verse. I mean, just to get them to memorize a verse out of the Bible, it's like pulling teeth, like they say. Why is that? This is the way you grow in faith, through reading the Word of God, studying the Word of God, memorizing the Word of God. So how to have faith? It comes through the Bible. The more Bible you have, the more faith you're going to have. Little Bible, little faith. No Bible, you finish that. No Bible, no faith. Simple as that. It's not deep. It's not profound. Get in the Word of God. Read the Word of God. So how do you have faith? What are the means of faith? Right here. Read it. Study it. Come out to church. Hear it preached. Hear it taught. Learn the Word of God. Pray God will give you understanding. And then the last thought, how do you get to heaven? What are the means and the way to get to heaven? To get to heaven, the means is a person. The way is a person. It's the Lord Jesus Christ. The Lord Jesus Christ. A person. Amen? A person. Let me ask you now. Is baptism a person? Will baptism get you to heaven? Is being generous a person? The person is Jesus Christ, friends. It's not you. It's a person. The way to heaven. Jesus Christ said, I am the way, the truth, and the life. The way to heaven is a person. It's not being a Baptist. It's not being baptized. It's not trying to be a good person. Those are good works. Those are works that you do. That's a thing. That's not a person. Jesus Christ is the way to heaven. The Bible says, repentance toward God and faith toward our Lord Jesus Christ. Do you know for sure you're going to go to heaven someday? That you personally, individually, I'm asking everyone here today, personally, individually, do you know for sure you're going to heaven? Then let me ask you, do you know the means to go to heaven? It's a person. Do you know the Lord Jesus Christ? Father, as we're about to give the verse of invitation now, Lord, I pray that you work in people's hearts. There are people here this morning that are trusting something other than the person of the Lord Jesus Christ. They think it's some good work, or they think it's some church thing, going to church or being baptized. And Lord, there's many, many in the world today that are not saved and don't understand the means that it is through Jesus Christ. Even most religions believe in some means, something that they have to do, some religious work. Oh, Lord, please work on people's hearts. Convict them. Pull that shade up and let the light shine in this morning spiritually, that they'll recognize and realize that they're not trusting in Jesus Christ. They're trusting in themselves and their good work in some way. And then, Lord, those that are Christians this morning, please help us that we'll grow so we can be more used of you. Bless the invitation. May people sincerely pray about matters they need to today. Use this important time. Use this special time. For it is in Jesus' name we do ask it. Amen.

0: Hello, this is Pastor Andy Rusnacko, and we hope that you benefited from this message that was preached at our church. 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
4: 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I'm David Jay, thanking you for joining us today as we listen, learn, and are challenged by God's Word, the Bible. What if one of the most neglected commands in Scripture isn't about what we do, but what we don't do? 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This September, Pastor Jack Hibbs is honored to feature Stop in the Name of God by his late friend Charlie Kirk. While Charlie was known for courageously speaking to the issues of our day, This book reveals another side of his heart, a desire to help believers rediscover God's gift of Sabbath, rest, and dependence upon Him. 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On today's edition of Real Life Radio, Pastor Jack continues his series called 2 Peter Combat Faith with his message called Look What You've Become. 2 Peter is a short letter written by the Apostle Peter to encourage us to stand firm and to grow in our faith. And here, Peter shows us that a real relationship with Christ will actually change who we are. You see, when we truly follow Jesus, there's a visible difference in our lives. It's not just about believing. It's about the kind of transformation that makes the people around us say, "Look what you've become." So today, Pastor Jack reminds us that becoming a servant of Christ is a choice we make out of our love for Him. When we willingly surrender our own plans and give ourselves fully to Him, we discover that our faith in Christ is the most precious thing we could ever possess. Now, with his message called Look What You've Become, here's pastor and Bible teacher Jack Hibbs.
5: Man marries a woman, and according to the Bible, he is to be to her a servant, a doulos. He is to love on her. He is to take care of her. He is to honor her. He's to see to it that she develops most as a godly woman as possible. And he leads her in the ways of Christ, and she sees and she understands, wow, this man is amazing. I'm safe with him. I can trust him. This is a godly man. And that man becomes a doulos to her, just as why? As Jesus became a doulos, as it were, to the church. He serves you. He serves us. He blesses us. And that's a marriage. That's a husband, a servant to his wife. We're not lords. We're servants. And that all happens by a decision of the will. I will. All of Jack surrenders to living out my godly purpose as God gave me life. He gave me a wife, and my job is to be her husband according to God's definition. Listen, I'm going to tell you right now, and that's no revelation to Lisa. I do not live to please her. God never told me to do that. God has called me to please Him. And God is most joyful when she's blessed. Are you hearing what I'm saying? She said, man, what if I live with a horrible, ungodly woman? Listen, you bless her as though she were Jesus Himself, because you're going to be blessing Him. Yeah, but she doesn't like it. We're not talking about her. We're talking about your relationship with your God. Bless her. And Peter comes along and says, this is the life of a believer that's going to be a true believer, is that they take their will and they say, you know what? My body wants to do that. My body wants to do the other. But my will, I decide to lay down my life. And you think about that pregnant mom now loving on that baby. She willfully lays down that commitment. She forsakes all these other pleasures and joys because she's all about that baby. And God is saying to the Christian that we'd be all about Christ being formed in us and doing what the Lord would have us to do. This is serious stuff, church. Did you know if I was preaching this message in the first century, the people would probably be sleeping right now because it would bore them. This is normal Christianity. We say, just come forward, accept Jesus. Just raise your hand. And people say, well, yeah, I accepted the Lord 20 years ago. So what, you prayed a prayer back then? Yeah. Did you wake up this morning and say, Jesus, here I am, take all of me? Oh, no, I did that 20 years ago. Oh, my dear friend, you're probably not a Christian. You're just a believer. Jesus in Matthew 13 says that such people are believers, and they believe for a while, but when the difficulties or temptations of the world come in upon them, they give up. Are you born again? All those who have been born again know that they've been born again. You know that you've been born, haven't you? The same is true about life in the Spirit. And then he goes on to say in verse 1, it says, to those who have obtained like precious faith with us by the righteousness, and stop right there, to those who have obtained like precious faith with us by the righteousness. You should circle the word the. It's not a righteousness. It is the righteousness. It means, are you listening, everybody? Nobody? Some of you? The righteousness, it's the righteousness of Jesus Christ himself. It's not your righteousness. Not a righteousness. It's the right, definite article, the righteousness. Right? What is this precious faith? It's the faith that is in Jesus' righteousness, what he's done. It's because of your faith. If somebody were to say to you, look what you've become. You're an instrument in the hand of God. It's because, listen, it's because you have purpose. You understand that? And it's because that you have put your faith in him. And Peter says that it's, I love this. This is big, burly Peter. Remember, he's the big, big, burly fisherman. According to church history, he was huge. Big, big Jewish Galilean fisherman. And, you know, you wonder how Peter, I wonder what he had sounded like. My name's Peter. Let's go fishing. We love him because he was a big bumbling goof. He always made a mistake in the Bible. He's always getting in trouble. He's always saying the wrong thing at the wrong time. Jesus has to rebuke him over and over again. Oh, you love him though, don't you? You just love him. Peter walks on water. We forget about that. He walks on water. All the guys are crying in the boat. We're going to die. We're going to sink. And Peter's like, had enough. You bunch of screaming little babies. And then he sees Jesus out there walking on the storm. And I'm wondering if Peter's thinking, these guys are driving me nuts. I can't take their squealing any longer. And oh, good. There's Jesus walking on the water. I'm out of this boat. And he says, Lord, can you imagine storm raging? Lord, if it's you, ask me to come to you. That's huge faith. I will be able to recognize if it's you, Jesus, because you're the only one in the universe that would respond to what I'm about to ask. You're the only one wild enough to say what I think you're going to say. If it's you, tell me to walk to you. And Jesus says, right on, walk to me. Peter, that was it. You don't see him hesitating. That's it. See you guys. And he steps out and he's walking to Jesus on the water. That's Peter. You gotta love the guy. Peter's the one now, big burly Peter. Three times in this gospel, in this epistle, he'll use the word precious. Precious. It means of extreme or ultimate value or worth. It is the most valuable thing that you can possess. Not millions of dollars. Not the Hope Diamond, not gold. According to the Bible declares the greatest thing that you can possess is faith in Christ. Amen. Do you understand that? Man, listen, if you're a multi-mega millionaire and you're sitting here today because somebody just forced you to come and you're thinking, I don't need this. I got all the money in the world. Do you understand your heart can skip a beat in the next 10 minutes? You understand? You can reach down to like put your shoes on and feel a lump in the back of your leg or something, or in your, go to scratch your temple because you got an itch and you feel a lump in your head. And then what are you going to do when all the money in the world can't help you? You're going to want to get rich quick by having faith in the Lord Jesus Christ. He'll walk you through all that stuff. And if you drop dead, you only graduate. How's that? What a deal. So what if he doesn't heal me? Oh, he'll heal you, all right. He'll take it away or he'll take you up. That's one thing, Christians, remember, we always get healed. So my mom just died believing in Jesus. She got healed. She's fine now. She's with him. To obtain a like precious faith with us by the righteousness. So this probably would be a good place to end, and that is Let me give you this challenge then about where our faith is at. I opened up by asking you if your faith is something that has changed you. Has Jesus Christ changed you? Can your husband say about your faith, you've changed? Look what you've become. Can your wife say that about you, sir? You know, you accepted the Lord 5 years ago. You're absolutely not the person that you were. You've changed. Look what you've become. Listen, only you can do this to yourself. And please, I beg of you, I beg of you, do this to yourself. Ask yourself, when I consider the time or the place of having accepted Jesus Christ, I have changed in these areas of my life. God has changed me. If you cannot say that. I had a man come up to me after last service and he said, I accepted Christ years ago. He said, I still battle cussing. I still battle drinking. I still battle abusing my wife. I've alienated my children. He went down this list and I said, tell me what's changed since you've accepted Christ. And he said, I can't think of anything that's changed. And I said, my dear man, you're not a Christian. He said, I thought you said you believe in the sovereignty of God. Oh, I do. And in that sovereignty of God, when he comes into a person's life, do you think he sits there idle? You think the Holy Spirit twiddles his thumbs? And that man told me, I feel so guilty every day. And I said, the reason why you feel guilty every day is because you are guilty every day. Listen to him, I told him. And that man, by the way, he was an older man. And I say that to give people hope, because older people, very few older people ever accept Christ. Did you know that? Because they're hardened. He began to shake. His wife began to put her arm around him. He began to shake and he began to cry. And he said, I need Jesus in my life. I said, would you agree with me that you've been a believer in Jesus, but you never put your faith in him? He goes, that's exactly who I am. I'm ready to do that today. And he prayed. And he made that decision today. Do your coworkers know that you follow Jesus? The old saying, it's a cute old saying, but it's powerful. If you were arrested for being a Christian, would they have enough evidence to convict you?
6: 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And now, let's get back to today's message. Once again, here's Pastor Jack.
5: If you were arrested for being a Christian, would they have enough evidence to convict you? We joke around about that, but that happens in North Korea. It happens in Saudi Arabia. Can your kids say, man, there's no doubt about it, my dad was changed. Watch this. Watch first image, guys. Ladies and gentlemen, family, what is this?
7: Orange.
5: It's an orange. What do you expect from an orange?
7: Juice.
5: Don't expect much else other than that. Orange juice. It's an orange. We all agree it's an orange.
7: Yes.
5: Pretty obvious. Next picture. What is that? Yeah, airplane. Yeah, I mean. Pretty simple. We all agree. Next picture. What is this? Oh, my goodness. Some of you went, oh. And some, I heard some here go, ooh. A donut. It's a donut. And last service, some woman said, but it's got sprinkles on it. But there's no doubt about it. Whatever your reaction is, it's a donut. What do you expect from a donut? What donuts give? Whatever. I don't care. It's what they give. Okay. Next image. What does this give? Listen to your silence. Immediately you went quiet. Tell me, what are we looking at? Male, female. By the way, this image, by the way, this is the international computer-generated image of a male and a female of all the ethnic groups of the world, computer-generated into a male and a female. If the world were put in a blender and poured into a mold, this is the image of the average mean human on earth right here. Male, female. What do you know about them? Nothing. What is their worldview? We don't know. What do they believe? What do they think about Jesus? If in the Roman Empire 2,000 years ago, the demand upon them would be, is Jesus Lord or is Caesar Lord? We don't know what they would say. You want to know why we don't know? Is because we don't know them. You don't expect anything from these people. You'd have to get to know them. And after you get to know them, then you can report in on who they are. Are you with me? It's very simple. We live like this. So I understand with what I'm about to say, this church could be emptied next Sunday. I understand that. If I'm preaching and teaching the Bible to get you back, then I'm failing my God. It is my calling to introduce you to the truth. There's no way I can know what they believe unless I get into their world and live with them. But if I lived with them 24/7 in 30 days, I can tell you pretty much all about their life, a whole lot. I can tell you if she's insecure or not. I can tell you if he's into porn or not, or he's just a gamer, or he's into none of those things. He's extremely mathematically gifted. He's really bright. I could tell you that he likes to play soccer. Then I could tell you that she loves to paint. He looks very subdued, but he's got a bad temper when he's pushed. She has issues when it comes to trusting people. If I ask them, who's Jesus? You see, the truth of the matter is for all of us in this room,

0: pastor and Bible teacher, Jack Hibbs, here on Real Life Radio, and his message called, Look What You've Become. Thanks for joining us today. 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
16: Breaking news this hour from townhall.com. I'm Michael Harrington. President Trump is promising a major financial dividend to all American adults if Republicans maintain control of Congress. We get details from correspondent Richard Boyd.
17: President Trump has pledged a $5,000 payment to every adult citizen if Republicans retain both the House and Senate in the midterm elections. Speaking at the Republican National Committee's convention in Dallas, he said strong national finances would make it possible, likening the dividend to cash distributions made by successful companies to their shareholders. Mr. Trump also repeated his promise to campaign in 35 competitive states and districts. Richard Boyd reporting.
16: President Trump is calling on Ukrainian President Vladimir Zelensky to halt strikes on Russian diesel areas, saying that attacks are causing shortages. Quote, let him go after targets, but not diesel fuel, because he's causing a shortage of that fuel. Mr. Trump told reporters this today on the sidelines of the Irish Open. A Michigan teenager who stopped a deadly mall shooting has been sentenced not for the shooting, but for carrying the gun that helped him intervene.
18: 19-year-old Martinez Long received 2 years probation after using a pistol to stop a gunman who had already killed one person. The judge recognized Long's self-defense and defense of others, but said he violated Michigan's under-21 concealed carry restriction. If Long completes therapy and safety classes, the charge may be expunged. Ron Taylor reporting.
16: Houthi rebels backed by Iran have made a swift advance along Yemen's Red Sea coast in the past week, causing thousands to flee. The United Nations warns the escalating fighting could lead to a humanitarian catastrophe and return to civil war. The rebels' advance also threatens a key global shipping route as they now perch in the Bab el Mandeb Strait. More on these stories at townhall.com.
19: quick question. When did you buy your house? If the answer is somewhere between 2022 and 2024, you locked in one of the worst rate environments in modern history. Here's the kicker. Rates dropped this year. They hit a new low most people don't even know about. Now they're climbing back up. Here's what Bankrate reported just this month. 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
16: Indonesian rescuers say about 130 passengers and crew are missing after a ferry carrying more than 240 people overturned in bad weather in the Java Sea. At least 107 were rescued, and the bodies of six passengers are recovered today as the search operation expands in waters around the vessel's last known position. Authorities say the ship lost contact about 2 a.m. after encountering rough seas and waves up to 10 feet. The ferry had just departed from Surabaya. Indian Prime Minister Narendra Modi has warned that rising geopolitical tensions and supply chain disruptions are affecting people worldwide. Speaking at the BRICS summit in New Delhi today, Modi called for strengthening cooperation across the global south. He warned that, quote, weaponization of technology and critical minerals could hinder global development. BRICS was founded in 2006. It now has 11 members and half the world's population. News and analysis at townhall.com. New facts are being discovered about the closest planet to the sun.
21: A new study shows that Mercury may be shrinking faster than expected. Scientists from the German Aerospace Center reported Thursday that Mercury's shrinkage may be 30% greater than previously believed. They say that represents a loss in diameter of as much as 14 miles, significant for a planet that is barely 3,000 miles across. Mercury has been shrinking ever since its formation because of internal cooling, which is tightening the surface like a girdle to fit its new, slimmer cell. Keith Peters reporting.
16: College football Saturday, Arch Manning and number 4 Texas stole a 24-23 victory from number 1 Ohio State, rallying from a 20-point fourth-quarter deficit to win it on Hollywood Smothers' one-yard touchdown plunge with 25 seconds left. The Buckeyes had appeared to be in complete control after a dominant three-quarters and a 23-3 lead. More on these stories at townhall.com.
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23: The kingdom of God is past, present, and future. Salvation is past, present, and future. The changing is past, present, and future. The same thing with the book of Revelation. It's already happened. It is happening. It will happen.
22: Like many people, you may be really very familiar with some parts of the Bible. And then there are other parts that you're very unfamiliar with. Consider, for instance, the book of Revelation. Reading Revelation can be overwhelming, especially when you see the text align with real-world events. A lot of people just avoid its pages, but get ready, because up next, Dr. Michael Youssef begins a series of messages giving you a biblical, real-life look into the secrets and practical life wisdom found in this life-changing part of God's Word. So let's listen as Dr. Michael Youssef begins his series, An End Times Warning for the Modern-Day Church.
23: Do you know why, of all 66 books of the Bible, the book of Revelation is the only book in which there is a blessing associated with reading it and studying it? Not only one blessing, two blessings. They're almost like a bookends. You find one blessing in chapter 1, verse 3, and the other is in chapter 22, verse 7. Now, I am personally convinced that because the Lord is true to His Word, the blessing will be ours. So what is that message of Revelation? What is the core message of Revelation? Listen carefully. If you're taking notes, I'm going to speak a little slower so you can get it. It is really found in chapter 1, verse 19. Underline, Revelation chapter 1, verse 19. Write, therefore, what you have seen, what is now, and what will come to pass. Past, present, future. What you have seen, what is now, and what will come. Please listen carefully. The concept of holding the past, the present, and the future together is one of the most important concepts in the Bible. Because you know and I know that somehow in our ordinary lives, you find people who are constantly living in the past. The past is holding them back with chains. The past, and they never make any progress because they're living in the past. Now, there are other Christians who live in the present. Well, just now, what is going to happen now, today, and that's it. No thought for the past or the future. Then there are others who are living for the future. It's the next thing. And they cannot even think about today and the days past and learn from the past errors or whatever it is. They're just constantly going for the next thing. The Bible teaches us very clearly that the past, the present, and the future must be held together if we are to live a balanced Christian life. From the past, we learn from those mistakes and grow through them. In the present, we walk with God today. And in the future, we expect with great deal of enthusiasm and excitement of what's going to happen. All of this must be together. Let me explain to you what I mean from the Bible. The Bible teaches us that we were saved in the past. The moment you said yes to Jesus, you're saved. That's past. We are being saved every day. We will be eternally saved. You see that? Past, present, future. The Bible also says that we changed in the past. I remember the day I gave my life to Christ. I mean, the sky was bluer, the sun was brighter. I mean, my whole life was turned upside down. So I was changed. But I'm continuously changing. If I'm not changing every day in the present, there's something wrong with me. The Bible said that we go from one point of glory into another. What's that mean? We grow into the character of Christ. But then we will be changed in the future. And that is the most glorious change of all, because we will become perfect like Christ. Same thing with the kingdom of God. The kingdom of God is past. It came with Jesus. In Mark 1:14, he said, the kingdom of God is here. What is the kingdom of God? It's the rule of God in our lives. It's the reign of God in our hearts. So the kingdom of God past with Jesus. The kingdom of God is now, here, reigning and ruling in our hearts every single day. And the kingdom of God is coming when Jesus reigns and rules with our own perceptible eyes. You see, the kingdom of God is past, present, and future. Salvation is past, present, and future. The changing is past, present, and future. The same thing with the book of Revelation. It's already happened. It is happening. It will happen. Amen? When it happens, it's going to happen with intensity for the future. The Bible talks about the Great Tribulation as a future time in which there will be severe persecution and suffering. And most people agree that it's the period of 7 years. That's what the Bible called the Great Tribulation. I want you to think with me about the first century Christians, these believers in Rome who were thrown into hungry lions. They were dipped in hot tar. The Nero persecution was so severe. If you lived at that time, wouldn't you not think that this is the Great Tribulation? Fast forward today. Headline news. If you're a Christian in Syria or Iraq and you watched as parents, your babies being crucified alive or beheaded or worse, wouldn't you think the Great Tribulation is here? And yet the Great Tribulation will happen with far wider implication on global level. So it happened. It is happening, and it will happen in the future. And that is why this book of Revelation, the word means revealing. You know, in the Greek, it's apocalypsis, which a lot of people think of apocalypsis now in the movies. You know, they think it's disaster is going to happen. No, no. All the word means in Greek is that revealing or uncovering or showing us something that was covered and now it's uncovered. That's what Revelation means. That is why this revealing book is a timeless book. It is a timely book. It is absolutely relevant today, as I'm going to show you in a minute. We can be absolutely sure that all of the prophetic events in the book of Revelation will come to pass with stunning accuracy, with the minutest detail fulfilled, because God always, always, always keeps His word, just as it did in the Old Testament. All of the prophecies of Jesus' first coming in the Old Testament, they were fulfilled with a meticulous detail, with stunning descriptions of exactly as it prophesied in the Old Testament. You read in the Old Testament, before Jesus came to earth, about His birth of a virgin in Bethlehem, about Him proclaiming the good news to the poor. You read about how His power is going to restore sight to the blind, how He is being wounded for our transgressions, being crucified on a cross, being forsaken by the Father, and the death, burial, and resurrection. All in the Old Testament. They're all fulfilled in meticulous details. All of these prophecies that were prophesied came to pass. And in the same way, the prophecies about Jesus' second coming, which outnumber the prophecies in the Old Testament about His first coming, they will be fulfilled with stunning accuracy. Everything we will study in the book of Revelation will come to pass. So who is this John, whom God used to open, to reveal, to expose this mystery? This is no other than the disciple who laid his head on Jesus' shoulder. This is no other than the man who gave us a great Gospel of John, account of Jesus. This is no other than the man who gave us the three magnificent epistles. That John was privileged to be caught up in heaven and was shown the glorified, magnified, soon coming Jesus the Christ. Question: why did Jesus reveal Himself this way to John? Good question. And the answer is really twofold. Listen carefully. The first reason is that the ascended, glorified, magnified Jesus wanted to send specific messages to His churches in Asia Minor. Some of these letters to these seven churches have condemnations to those churches. Others, commendations. In fact, five out of the seven churches, Jesus said and called them to repentance, just as our churches in the 21st century today needs to repent. These letters Jesus wanted to encourage, to correct the first century church and the 21st century church. We will see how. These letters, those seven letters, you're not reading somebody else's mail. We're reading our own mail in these letters. The second reason why Jesus revealed all of this to John, to give us an outline of the future history, the future events. Even if they are veiled in symbolism and images, but nonetheless, they give us an outline. John himself, in Revelation 22, 10 and 12, believed that the Lord was coming soon. Probably he believed it was in his lifetime. Listen to what he said. "Do not seal up the words of the prophecy of this book, because the time is near. Behold, I'm coming soon." And you see, that led some of the skeptics who love to debunk biblical prophecy to say, "See, poor old misguided, deluded John. He thought Jesus was coming back. Here we are 2,000 years later, and He's not back." See, here's the problem. People fall into error when they fail to interpret the Scripture by the Scripture. And on this subject, if you interpret the Scripture by the Scripture, then you will hear what Peter said in 2 Peter chapter 3, verses 3, 4, 8, and 9. Listen carefully. "In the last days, scoffers will come, scoffing and following their own evil desires, and they will say, 'Where is this coming He promised? Ever since our fathers died, everything goes on as it has since the beginning of creation.'" Here's what he continues. "Don't forget this one thing, dear friends. With the Lord, a day like 1,000 years and 1,000 years like one day. The Lord is not slow in keeping his promise, as some understand slowness. He is patient with you, not wanting anyone to perish, but everyone come to repentance. Amen? Interpret the scripture by the scripture. How many times did Jesus say the return of the Son of Man will be a surprise, will be sudden, and that most people will not be expecting, except for those who are alert and waiting for him, that the day of the Lord is coming like a thief in the night, that the day of the Lord is coming. It's unexpected. Having said all of this, if you look around the world today, as I do, and you see how fragile the global economy is, and in Revelation 18, tells us it would be a global economic collapse. Would not have understood that a few years ago. There's going to be a global economic collapse. So you look at the fragile world economy, global economy. How the news from the Middle East, where it all began and where it all will end, how the news from the Middle East now occupies all of the headlines. How Israel is living almost in total isolation in the world today. How Islamic jihadis are shattering the securities of even world powers that they literally kowtowing to them. How the spirit of delusion seemed to be covering so many people all over the world. How one clever world leader can put the wool over the eyes of billions of people and deceive them. It's so easy to see how it can happen, and it can happen anytime. And you cannot help but think that history is aligning with biblical prophecy. You cannot help but see that this great falling away of today, so many churches that once believed in the authority of the scripture, they believe it no more, that sin and the glorification of sin is accepted as a virtue, that the spirit of rebellion seems to be everywhere, that biblical morality is condemned as evil, and that the practice of immorality is seen as good, even by many churches, even in this country, where we all did, and I certainly did as a boy, longing to come here as the world's rock and bastion of freedom. We are seeing how that freedom is slipping away from us globally. The picture is even worse. This vile surge by the jihadis against Christians or even their own fellow Muslims. The New Age movement that once was considered to be lunatic fringe has become mainstream and is promoted by entertainers, educators, and environmentalists. When satanic activities are accepted in some schools, can anyone doubt that we are living in the last days? In some sense, these events and these activities say to me, at least, here's the opinion, I'll tell you when it's coming, that Satan is intensifying his activities because he senses that his time for the lake of fire is drawing near. One of Satan's ingenious deceptions is a movement in the West, in America and in Canada, in many of mainline churches, even some evangelical churches, so-called evangelical churches, is called Chrislam, where they're seeking to merge Christianity with Islam into one single homogeneous religion. There are some churches that are actually placing the Quran next to the Bible in the pews. There are some preachers who are preaching the words of Muhammad side by side by the words of Jesus. Many a church today have rejected the book of Revelation. And you know why? You know why? They want to worship a helpless babe in Bethlehem. They want to worship a helpless body hanging on a cross. They want to worship all of that, but not the risen, glorified, ascended, magnified King of Kings, Lord of Lords, Judge Jesus, who is revealed in the book of Revelation. That's why they reject it. They are disturbed by the thought that that same Jesus who hung helplessly on the cross is coming back to sit on the judge's bench, and he will judge every single human being that ever lived. He is the righteous judge. And that's why they want to get stuck of the Jesus they can manipulate and control. They don't want the powerful Jesus. But let me tell you what the scripture said. In 2 Corinthians 5:16, Though we once regarded Christ according to the flesh, we regard him thus no longer. He's no longer on that cross. He is risen, magnified, glorified, and soon coming King. And that is why the book of Revelation, of all the books of the Bible, presents us with a complete picture of the Christian faith. It gives us an awe-inspiring portrait of the glorified, soon coming King Jesus. It gives us an awe-filled vision of the victorious King Jesus. It is a complete vision of who Jesus is and what he's going to do in the future. Listen very carefully, please. This is important. The book of Revelation completes our knowledge of Jesus. The book of Revelation completes our understanding of the Christian faith. The book of Revelation completes the gospel of salvation. It completes the past, the present, and the future. The book of Revelation, we see Jesus is no longer hanging on a cross, but we'll see him as a glorified Jesus in white and gold, with hair white as wool, with eyes blaze with fire, with voice like rushing river. We see Jesus as the Alpha and the Omega. We see Jesus as the beginning and the end. We see Jesus as the only one with the keys of death and Hades. That is why there is a special blessing for those who study the book of Revelation. They will have a complete picture of the whole gospel. Hear me right, please. In the Old Testament, you read the prophecies about Jesus coming from heaven to earth and Emmanuel, God with us. These prophecies, while we see them now and we study them and we're blessed by them, they mystified the rabbis in the Old Testament. Why? Because the Old Testament prophecy predicts that the Messiah would come as a king and judge, triumphal and victorious, but also prophesy that the Messiah would come, suffer, and die. And the rabbis were mystified by that. How could there be two Messiahs? How can we have a Messiah who reigns and rules with power and one who's going to suffer and die? Even one prophet, you don't have to go to all of them, just one, Isaiah, gives us the both pictures. And you can understand their mystification. Isaiah chapter 9, verses 6 and 7. We'll be called Wonderful Counselor, Mighty God, Everlasting Father, and Prince of Peace. Of the increase of his government and peace, there will be no end. He will reign on David's throne and over his kingdom forever and ever. Great. And yet, same prophet, not another one, same prophet, Isaiah, chapter 53, verses 4, 6, and 7. He said, the Messiah will come and suffer and die. Let me read it for you. Surely he took our infirmities and carried our sorrows. Yet we considered him stricken by God, smitten by him and afflicted. We all like sheep have gone astray. Each of us has turned on his own way. And the Lord has laid on him the iniquity of us all. He was oppressed and afflicted, and yet he did not open his mouth. He was like a lamb to the slaughter, or as a sheep before his shearers, in silent. So he did not open his mouth. Two pictures by the same prophet. A Messiah who will suffer and a Messiah who will reign and rule in power. Of course, in hindsight now, 2,000 years later, we said, of course they're talking about the same one. One is talking about his first coming, the other one talking about his second coming. But you see, to those rabbis, they did not see this. They didn't live in our time. And therefore, they were debating all this stuff over and over. And then the populace would fall on one side or the other. Some will believe a Messiah who will suffer. Others will believe a Messiah who will reign victorious. And isn't that human nature like that? I am so grateful for the book of Revelation, because it reveals this mystery that mystified rabbis for years and years. Now, at this introductory message, I want to come clean with you. There are godly scholars and wonderful Bible teachers who disagree on some of the little details in the book of Revelation. But I think all of the godly Bible teachers will believe four things, and these are indisputable. First, that those who welcome Christ as their Savior and Lord here and now will be welcomed in heaven in His eternal habitation when He returns. Secondly, that Jesus will return as He promised. Thirdly, that He will be the judge, and He will judge everyone who refuse to accept Him as the only Savior and Lord in the whole world. And fourthly, when Jesus appears, those of us who love Him will be with Him. That's it. These are the indisputable facts about the book of Revelation. The question is, if Jesus returns this afternoon, will you be thrilled or afraid? Will you be terrified or be thrilled?
22: Thank you for joining Dr. Michael Youssef for leading the way. So, how would you answer that question? Will you be thrilled or terrified? Did today's teaching from Dr. Youssef bring some questions to your mind about life and death and eternity? 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That's ltw.org/Jesus.
0: My name is Irene, and I get to listen to Michael Youssef on the radio in my car. And I just want to tell him thank you so much, Michael Youssef, for your faithfulness and teaching God's uncompromised word. And I just want to pray for you, and I just want to continue to pray that God will bless your ministry immensely, and that multitudes of souls will continue to be saved and reached through your radio program. God bless you. I love you. I pray for you, and I'm blessed to hear you each day. Thank you. God bless you.
22: Dr. Youssef would like to hear your story as well. He's always so blessed to hear how God is using his voice to reach into the hearts and the lives of people all around the world. So if you'd like to share a testimony that might be used on the air sometime in the future, we encourage you to call 877-941-7934. 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Again, that's 877-941-7934. 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

Well, good morning, everyone, and welcome to One in Messiah here on the Word 1220. This is Phil Giuliotti here again on another awesome Sunday morning, and this is One in Messiah, where we teach the plan of salvation through the entirety of Scripture. So hope you've had an awesome week, and I hope you're having an awesome Lord's Day so far. Today we're going to take an example of, well, one of the things we do at my ministry, One in Messiah, and since I'm talking about it, I just want to also do a little advertisement that if you live in the Cleveland area, every Friday night we have a live version of One in Messiah, and we meet at 709 Brook Park Road, which is Calvary Chapel of Cleveland Church, 709 Brook Park Road, and we start at about 6:30. It's usually more like 6:40, so if you're not going to get there by 6:30, don't say, oh, I'm going to be late, I better not go, because I'm sure if you get there at 6:55, it'll still be good. So join us, 709 Brook Park Road, every Friday night at 6:30 or so. I'd love to have you pop in and say hello. But what we do at One in Messiah is, it's a one new man ministry, as the name indicates, and the foundational scripture we took from Ephesians chapter 2, verses 14 and 15, that says that Jesus in his flesh broke down the partition between the two, making one new man. And we know also that Jesus, as Messiah and as the God-man, was what you might call the endpoint of the law, as Paul calls it. He completely fulfills the law. He keeps the law that no one else can do. And so he is perfect righteousness. And as Paul tells us in 2 Corinthians 5:21, we have the righteousness of God in him. We can be righteous because he is righteous. And what we do at One in Messiah is we connect passages from the Old Testament to the New Testament, and of course, vice versa, because all of Scripture is breathed out by the Holy Spirit, not just the New Testament. Paul says all Scripture is God-breathed. And so we're now in the fall, and this past Friday, which this year happened to be September 11th, 2 days ago, was the Feast of Rosh Hashanah. So I thought today I'd spend a little bit of time talking about this, because there are three fall feasts. There are seven feasts of the Lord total. And as you always hear me say, God commands seven holy days to be observed, and they are all in the Torah. The New Testament doesn't command us to celebrate any kind of holy days or feast days. They are all in the first five books. Actually, the four of the five books of Moses describe the fall feasts in general and in detail. And they are, of course, Rosh Hashanah, Yom Kippur, which is in a few days, and the Feast of Tabernacles, or Sukkot, as it's called. We'll talk about that later. But today, I thought it would be worth doing this because everyone knows that Rosh Hashanah is, quote, the Jewish New Year, unquote, and that you blow shofars on it. That's pretty much the idea everyone has, and those things are basically true. But we're going to go back to Leviticus 23, and if you want a concise summary of all the feasts of the Lord, there's sometimes called the Feast of Israel, but of course, God gave the law to Moses. He's the one who made the feast, told Moses how they are to be celebrated. Moses wrote it down. Just like when I hear people say the law of Moses, well, I know what they mean, but Moses didn't make up the law. He wasn't given the law. In fact, the book of Exodus, and of course, as you know, the law is in Exodus 20, basically, and repeated many times after that. But the whole book of Exodus is written in the language of a king talking to his subjects.
It is not a democracy. None of the law was up for vote. Nobody took a poll. God didn't ask Moses what his opinion was about this law or that law. He got all 613 laws, 10 of them on stone tablets. The other 603, Moses wrote. So let's get back to Rosh Hashanah. So in Leviticus 23, verse 23, then the Lord spoke to Moses, saying, speak to the children of Israel, saying, in the seventh month, on the first day of the month, you shall have a Sabbath rest, a memorial of blowing of trumpets, a holy convocation. You shall do no customary work on it, and you shall offer an offering made by fire to the Lord. So it is the first day of the month of Tishri, which we are in now. The month, of course, started with the new moon. They had a lunar calendar, not a solar calendar. So this is why the dates vary so much from year to year. But Rosh Hashanah is the only feast day that's on the first day of a month, the first day of the month of Tishri. The ancient Jews looked at it as what they called the birthday of the world and thought that that's when creation started, which is kind of interesting, but creation started. And so they start the calendar with it. Although we're not going to go into this now, but in Exodus 12, God says your year starts at Passover, but we'll talk about that later. So the month starts with a new moon, and the new moon has to be confirmed by two or three witnesses, like everything else in Torah. Now, a new moon is somewhat difficult to see because it is reflecting technically no light from the sun, but a little bit gets through. And if you live in a dark place, if you live in the middle of a city, forget it, you're never going to see a new moon. If you live in suburbia, forget it, you're not going to see a new moon. But if you're out in the middle of the desert or out in the middle of the woods somewhere, you will see a pale disk in the sky, which you'll know is the moon, but you can barely see it. And when that new moon is spotted, the month starts, or in this case, the feast day starts. So this has to be witnessed by two or three witnesses. So the timing of it is not exact. In other words, this time of year, you may see the new moon at 8:30. You may see the new moon at 10 after 9. You may see the new moon at 9:45. The Jews referred to this as the hidden feast. Hidden feast. And right away, that should take your mind back to Jesus himself saying, no one knows the day or the hour. So he begins to fulfill this feast day, even with the way that the feast day is described. It's a hidden feast. You don't know exactly the hour that it's going to happen, just like his return. So it's the seventh month. The year begins in the seventh month. And the root word of the word Tishri, which is the name of the month, means to untie or to loosen. We're going to get into that, but it's a matter of untying yourself from your sinful behavior, loosening your attraction to sin, loosening the, what we would call in the New Testament, the slavery to sin. And this time is prepared for by a whole month, the month of Elul, which has been going on since about 28 days before Rosh Hashanah, is a whole preparation month where special prayers are said, shofars are blown every day. If you want to really read something interesting, if you get Jonathan Kahn's book, The Harbinger, you'll see how this applied to 9/11 of 2001. But I don't want to go off on a sidelight here. So there's a whole month of preparation for a month that means untie or loosen, the seventh month. Seven, of course, is a holy number. And so the preparation of it goes on for a long period of time. Why is that? Because it is a time of repentance.
It's a time of examining your behavior. It's a time of, we might say, examining your conscience. It's a time where you reflect on your life as it has been over this past year, and you resolve to do better. And for the 10 days that follow it, which lead up to Yom Kippur, which we'll talk about next week, because it is so clear how Jesus fulfilled Yom Kippur, right down to being, as the writer to the Hebrews says, the eternal high priest and the eternal sacrifice. He fulfills this by not only being the hidden feast, but also untying people from their past, untying people from their sin. If you're a devout Jew to this day, you have been praying now for quite a long period of time about how well, about how you did over the past year, let's say, and how well you're going to strive to do in the upcoming year. In other words, I didn't do that great this past year. I really fell down in a lot of ways, but this coming year, I'm going to really do a better job. And of course, as we know, and Jesus explains it, Paul explains it beautifully, if we count on following the law perfectly so that we can, quote, earn, unquote, our salvation, we know that that is an impossible task. And this is why we need a Savior. This is why we need a Messiah. This is why we need someone else to live the life that we can't live and then perfectly satisfy the wrath of God. And so it's a time of penance. It's a time of soul searching. In Prophet Hosea, which you probably know, he's one of the minor prophets. He's one of the 12 minor prophets. In chapter 14, verses 1 and 2, God says through Hosea, O Israel, return to the Lord your God, for you have stumbled because of your iniquity. Take words with you and return to the Lord. Say to him, take away all iniquity. Receive us graciously, for we will offer the sacrifice of our lips. And you see how this is such a prefigurement of what Jesus will do. This is a prefigurement of the New Testament, a prefigurement of the New Covenant. You've stumbled because of your iniquity. You don't deserve anything. You certainly don't deserve salvation. You certainly don't deserve penance because you've rebelled, not once or twice or maybe 10 times or maybe 2,000 times over the course of your life. It's constant. The scripture says the human heart is always set on evil. In the time of Moses, everyone's heart was set on evil. Jesus says it's what comes out of the man. In the heart comes all of these horrible sins. So in verse 2, it says, return to the Lord and say to him, take away our iniquities and receive us. In other words, we repent before you. And we offer the sacrifices of our lips, not more lambs to be killed, not more blood atonement to be done, the sacrifice of our lips. So this is certainly a prefigurement of the new covenant. And it is, of course, a covenant of grace rather than a covenant of law. And as you know, it is possible to earn your salvation if you could keep all 613 laws perfectly every single hour of your life. Because the scripture tells us if you violate one, it's the same as violating them all. And as I've talked to people over the years and evangelized people and said that to them, they always get this weird look on their face and say, well, nobody's perfect. And say, exactly. And so the time when Rosh Hashanah officially starts until 10 days later, when it's Yom Kippur,
That period of time is called the days of awe, A-W-E, the days of awe. So there's repentance, there's reflection, there's a returning. And this, of course, is similar to what we read in the prophet Hosea. Turn away from your iniquities and come with a word to him. In other words, repent. Psalm 51, which is probably the most amazing thing that David wrote, is about repentance. It's about having a contrite heart. It's about returning. It's about your sin being dealt with. Because they had very clearly in their

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2: It's measured by how well you do with the law. Well, I did pretty well on these few. Well, this one, not so much. Oh, no, this one, a disaster. I did pretty good on these next 10. This one, not bad. If you went through all 613 laws, you would realize in a flash that you didn't do very well at all, no matter how you look at it. And so then you have to be concerned, is your name written in the book of life? And during these 10 days of awe, along with reflecting, praying, thinking, repenting, the main prayer is, I want my name to be written in the book of life. The book of life is a concept that really goes through all the scripture. We know about it in the New Testament, the New Covenant. It's mentioned several places. It's mentioned in Revelation. The books are opened. You see if your name's written in the book of life. Man, I used to get into some pretty, well, not pleasant conversations with very observant Jewish people that I worked with when I would ask them, are you praying that your name be written in the book of life during these days? And they would say, yes. And I would say, well, I can tell you how you can get your name written in the book of life. And sometimes they would just roll their eyes and walk away, and sometimes they would get angry. But we know how our names are written in the book of life, but they are looking at it from a legal standpoint. It's a courtroom. And so it's a time of reflection and repentance, and that's great. And every Christian should do that. And we should be doing that all the time, not just on feast days. We should always be examining ourselves. We should always be repenting of things we've done. As Hank Hanegraaff, the Bible Answer Man, always says, we have to keep short accounts. We shouldn't be repenting 28 years after some horrible sin. We should do it immediately. And so a time of reflection. And then the very brief description there in Leviticus 23 is that there's a blowing of the shofar. The shofar, of course, is a ram's horn. It could be taken from other animals as well, antelopes, an ibex, whatever that is. I think that's the one that has the really curly horns. But it comes from the passage of Abraham about to sacrifice Isaac, and a ram is caught in a thicket. And the ram is sacrificed in the place of Isaac. And that's the origin of the ram's horn. But one thing about a ram's horn, one thing about a shofar blast, is it awakens you from sleep. And this is the whole point of the instructions for the holy day, the whole point of all the traditions that have come as a result of that. And it is to wake you up from your sleep. Wake you up from your spiritual sleep. A shofar will certainly wake you up from a physical sleep, but this is meant to wake you up from your spiritual sleep. And so it's a very, very fascinating concept that the shofar is really dead flesh. The horn of an animal is dead tissue. It's like your fingernails or your hair. It's not living tissue, but it becomes, quote, alive when we blow into it. So we become like shofars. We're called to life when air is blown into us. When we come to Jesus, repent, and the Holy Spirit works on us, and we're regenerated, we become alive. And we become shofars telling other people to awaken from their spiritual sleep. Because we want everyone to be saved. That should be our mission. After all, the church is in business

to save people. The church is not in business to be a social institution, a place of entertainment, who has the best music, who has the best seats, who has the perfect air conditioning or heat. And so it's a matter of the mission of the church. And so we become living shofars. And there's traditional words that are spoken. You who are asleep, awaken. You who are in a trance, arise and remember your Creator. In fact, Paul quotes this in Ephesians chapter 5 in 14. He says, therefore, awaken, you who sleep, arise from the dead, and Christ will give you light. Paul has this concept that you have to arise, you have to wake up from your spiritual sleep. And that this is what the shofar symbolizes. So it wakes you up. It's a warning to repent. It reminds you of Mount Sinai, where the cloud covered the mountain, shofar blasts were heard, lightning was seen. The people below knew that God was speaking to Moses, and they got scared. They backed away from the mountain and said, we can't deal with this. And it's also a reminder of the prophets. The prophets' voices were shofars. God sent prophets to awaken the people. The prophets don't just come to predict, foretell, prophesy what's going to happen when Messiah comes. They come to warn the people about their behavior, warn the people about their rebellions, just like the shofar does. And, of course, when Messiah Jesus comes back, it says the trumpet is going to sound. Well, that's not a trumpet like a brass trumpet. This is a shofar blast. So a shofar blast that everyone in the world is going to hear is going to herald the coming of Jesus. A shofar blast that everyone is going to hear. So these are some of the connections of Rosh Hashanah to the New Testament. So I hope you've enjoyed it, and I hope you come and visit us at One of Messiah Friday nights, where you'll hear more of this kind of thing. And also two of my websites, rootsandfoundations.org and oneinmessiah.website. You can find many of these things. And my YouTube channel, which is One in Messiah Gift of Grace Ministries. One in Messiah Gift of Grace Ministries. There are probably 700 to 800 video teachings from Friday night and from a internet TV program that I do and miscellaneous teachings. But check that out, oneinmessiah.website. The YouTube is One in Messiah Gift of Grace Ministries. So thanks for tuning in. And next week, we're going to continue with this because we're going to connect Yom Kippur to what Jesus did in his ultimate sacrifice. So have an awesome week.

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1: Josh Booth back with Bill Bullington. And hey, Bill, I seem to hear a lot about taxes when it comes to investing.
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6: Hi, this is Robert Jeffress, and I'm glad to study God's Word with you every day on this Bible teaching program. 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How do we deal? 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Prayer changes people too. Secondly, don't argue with them. 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
7: Welcome to the Pathway to Victory Weekend Edition with author and pastor Dr. Robert Jeffress. As our culture grows more confused about human sexuality, many Christians wonder if the Bible is truly clear on this subject. 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Today on Pathway to Victory, Dr. Robert Jeffress shows us that God's Word means exactly what it says. But first, let's take a moment to hear some important ministry updates.
6: Thanks, David, and welcome again to Pathway to Victory. Today, I want to talk with you about a sensitive topic. I titled today's message, What to Say to Those Who Are Gay. 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This has been our calling for 30 years, to carry light and life into dark places. 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I'm so encouraged when our friends step forward each month and say, Dr. Jeffress, we're with you. 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David and I will share details about this exclusive offer a bit later in the program. But right now, let's open our Bibles together for today's study. I titled my message, What to Say to Those Who Are Gay. How can Christians especially afford to condone what God has so clearly condemned? Well, the answer is many people, believers and unbelievers alike, have bought into what I call 7 myths about homosexuality. Remember myth number 1? It's the myth that the only prohibitions against homosexuality are in the Old Testament and therefore not applicable today. Myth number 2, and we continue to hear it, Jesus never condemned homosexuality, which leads to a third myth about homosexuality, and that is the Bible's condemnation of homosexuality is based on a misunderstanding of the text. A fourth myth that you've heard often is that science has proved that people are born gay. Have you heard that before? The argument goes this way. If indeed I have been wired to be a homosexual, if it is genetic, then how in the world could God condemn me for the way that He made me? Now, such a myth deserves both a biological and a theological response. First of all, the biological response. Has indeed science proved that people are born gay? In 1993, and this is the key point, Dr. William Bine and Dr. Bruce Parsons, researchers at the New York State Psychiatric Institute, reviewed all of the evidence for the biological causation of homosexuality, and they concluded in the Archives of General Psychiatry that, quote, there is no evidence at the present to substantiate a biologic theory of sexual orientation. No, science has not yet proved a genetic link to homosexuality. But let's suppose at some future date, such a genetic link is proved. My response to that would be, so what if there is a genetic link to homosexuality? The fact is, there have been studies that have suggested there is a genetic link to alcoholism, a genetic link to violence. I was reading this week, some suppose there's a genetic link to adultery. But are we willing to excuse all of those behaviors on the basis of my genes made me do it? I don't think so. I mean, when you think about it, doesn't the Bible teach that all sin is inherited? Myth number 5, homosexuals enjoy the same kind of healthy, monogamous relationships as heterosexuals. Ladies and gentlemen, the idea of long-term monogamous homosexual relationships is a myth. Yes, there are some exceptions, but they are exceptions, not the rule. Here are the facts. While a high percentage of heterosexual married couples remain married for 20 years or longer, the vast majority of homosexual relationships are short-lived and transitory. According to a study in the Netherlands, one of the most gay-tolerant nations in the world, they discovered that the average duration of a homosexual relationship is 1.5 years. And while a high percentage of heterosexual married couples remain faithful to each other, homosexual couples, the same study revealed, engage in a high degree of promiscuity. This study concluded that among committed homosexual couples, not just transitory couples, but committed homosexual couples, among them, they had an average of 8 different sexual partners a year outside of their relationship. And by the way, this comes from the highly respected journal AIDS. And what kind of sexual activity do homosexuals engage in? Because we have a mixed group here today, and because there are some children who are present in the audience, I'm not going to give you a description of what homosexuals do. But let me tell you, if you think all they do is hold hands and kiss, or even try to just simply replicate the heterosexual act, you are very naive. What they do is so filthy, it is so degrading that it is beyond description. And it is their filthy behavior that explains why they are so much more prone to disease than heterosexuals. Now, what I'm going to read to you does not come from the Focus on the Family magazine, okay? This is coming from the Center for Disease Control, a government organization, on their website. Listen to this. Men who have sex with men are 5 to 6 times more likely to contract hepatitis B virus than heterosexuals. Men who have sex with men are twice as likely to contract hepatitis C. And although homosexuals are less than 3% of the population, according to a poll by New York's Hunter College, homosexuals account for 64% of all cases of syphilis. And by the way, don't let anyone mislead you. AIDS is primarily and predominantly a homosexual disease. Now, I made that comment last week, and I had some of the brethren here in a nice way challenge me on that. They said, oh, that's not true, Pastor. You need to check your facts because it's just as much a heterosexual disease as a homosexual disease. Those poor souls, they have been brainwashed by the media into believing that. You want to hear what the facts are about the relationship between AIDS and homosexuality? First of all, when it was first labeled and discovered by the Center for Disease Control in 1982, you know what the original name for AIDS was? It was called gay-related immune deficiency syndrome, the GRIDS disease, gay-related immune deficiency syndrome, because it was so prevalent among homosexuals. Then later, the name was changed when it spread to the heterosexual community through blood transfusions, and women who were having sex with bisexual men. And that is why the Center for Disease Control right now and the Federal Drug Administration both prohibit homosexual and bisexual men from donating blood. Listen again to the federal government's Center for Disease Control. Quote, men who have sex with men have an HIV prevalence 60 times higher than the general population, 800 times higher than the first-time blood donors, and 8,000 times than repeat drug users. By the way, I came across a press conference that featured Matt Foreman, who is the executive director for the National Gay and Lesbian Task Force. He said to his own convention, quote, with 70% of people living in this country with HIV being homosexual or bisexual, we cannot deny that HIV is a gay disease, end of quote. Did you hear that? 70% of the people in this country with HIV are homosexual or bisexual. According to one estimate, homosexuals account for 80% of all of the serious sexually transmitted diseases in this country, 80%. Why is there such a higher rate of hepatitis, AIDS, and other diseases among homosexuals? Why is that? It's because what they do with one another is unnatural. It is against nature. And nature has exacted its own penalty for the sin. It is a myth that homosexuals engage in the same kind of monogamous, healthy relationships as heterosexuals. And that leads to a sixth myth about homosexuality, and that is that 10% of the population is homosexual. Have you heard that before? 10% of the population is homosexual. Have you ever wondered where that comes from? It comes from a study back nearly 50 years ago by Dr. Alfred Kinsey. He released a study entitled Sexual Behavior in the Human Male, in which he claimed that 10% of the 5,300 men he surveyed were homosexual. Of course, it was later demonstrated that 25% of his sample came from the prison population. Everyone knows that in prison, men are more likely to commit homosexual acts, even if they are not oriented that way. A much more telling study comes from 1993. A survey of 3,321 men revealed that 2.3% of them had engaged in any kind of sexual conduct, homosexual conduct, within the last 10 years, and only 1% of that group claimed to be exclusively homosexual.
8: Now, what's interesting is, privately, many homosexual advocates know that the 10% number is inflated. One advocate confesses, "I think people probably have always known that the 10% figure was inflated, but it was a nice number that you could point to, that you could say 1 in 10, and it's a fairly good way to get people to visualize that we are here." Why do homosexuals want to perpetrate this myth of 10%? Well, one reason is it makes it seem more normal. If they can say, well, 10% of the population is homosexual, therefore it must be all right. But is that really logical when you think about it? Statistics show that 10 to 15% of Americans are alcoholics. But do we want to say alcoholism is okay or desirable because 10 to 15% are alcoholics? But there's a darker reason that homosexuals want to inflate their numbers. By inflating their numbers, it helps hide one of the darkest secrets about homosexuality, and that is its connection to pedophilia, sex with children. Now, whenever I've been in a debate with people, whenever I've talked about this subject, linking homosexuality and pedophilia, people said, that's unfair because everybody knows that only 20 to 40% of sexual assaults against children are committed by homosexuals. And that's true. 20 to 40% of assaults against children are committed by homosexuals. But think about this. If homosexuals are only 2% of the population, and yet they account for 20 to 40% of all of the attacks against children, that means that a child is 10 to 20 times more likely to be assaulted by a homosexual than by a heterosexual. And even if you buy their myth of 10% of the population being gay, if 20 to 40% of all assaults are by homosexuals, if 10% of the population is gay, that still means a child is 2 to 4 times more likely to be assaulted by a homosexual than by a heterosexual. Amazingly, some gay activists don't even try to hide the link between homosexuality and pedophilia. There are some who right now are actively involved in trying to legalize sex between adults and children by lowering the age of consent or removing it altogether. In an article entitled "Pedophilia and the Gay Movement," published in the Journal of Homosexuality, author Theo Sanford chronicles the end to end what he calls, quote, the oppression toward pedophilia, end of quote. He notes that in 1980, the largest Dutch gay organization, quote, adopted the position that the liberation of pedophilia must be viewed as a gay issue, and that ages of consent should therefore be abolished. By acknowledging the affinity between homosexuality and pedophilia, this organization has quite possibly made it easier for homosexual adults to become more sensitive to the erotic desires of younger members of their sex, thereby broadening gay identity. Now, in all fairness, it would be wrong to suggest that all homosexuals are pedophiles. It would be wrong to even suggest that the majority of homosexuals are pedophiles. But the truth, nevertheless, is there. There are a disproportionate amount of assaults against children by homosexuals than by heterosexuals. You can't deny that. And the reason is very clear. Homosexuality is perverse. It represents a degradation of a person's mind. And if a person will sink that low, and there are no restraints from God's law, there is no telling to what other sins he will commit as well. That leads to a seventh myth about homosexuality, and that is that homosexuality is a fixed desire and cannot be changed. Since the argument goes people are born gay, it is futile as well as cruel to try to get people to change their sexual orientation. It's just uncaring to tell people they need to change their sexual orientation. But people's sexual orientation is not nearly as fixed as you would be led to believe that it is. Again, going back to Dr. Kinsey, this time from the 1970, a study revealed that people's sexual preferences, it's very fluid. For example, 81% of homosexual men and 93% of lesbians had changed or shifted their sexual behavior after the age of 12. 58% of gay men, 77% of lesbians reported a second shift in their sexual preferences, and 31% of gays and 49% of lesbians reported a third shift in their sexual orientation. Dr. Irvine Biber, who is the director of the New York Center for Psychoanalytic Training, has treated over 100 homosexuals who desired to change their orientation. Dr. Biber's conclusion? A heterosexual shift is a possibility for all homosexuals who are strongly motivated to change. Furthermore, Dr. Biber said, the misinformation that homosexuality is fixed and cannot be changed results in, quote, incalculable harm to thousands of homosexuals. And that's the irony of this whole discussion. Those of us who proclaim God's truth about homosexuality, we're accused of being the ones who offer nothing but despair and desperation to homosexuals. But I want to suggest to you, it is the liberal, it is the person who rejects the truth of God's word, who is the one who has a message of despair. He is the one who says to a homosexual, you are the way you are and you can't change it no matter how hard you try. I've read a few of the blogs this week and last week on the gay websites and people who would write in, and some have written in and they have said, I dare him to stand up and say homosexuality is a choice. Why would he think it was a choice? Why would anybody choose this kind of depressing and degrading behavior? See, people who say that, they have bought into Satan's lie that they cannot change, that they are doomed to be that way forever. But ladies and gentlemen, those of us who are Christians and have the Word of God, we are the ones who have a message of hope for people. We're the ones who have the message, yes, you may be inclined to this sin or this sin or this sin, but the good news of the gospel is Jesus Christ came and died for you and for me so that we don't have to stay the way we are. There is a way to life and freedom and forgiveness, and it is through the cross of Jesus Christ. We're the ones who have a message of hope for the world today. And that leads me to a consideration today. How do we deal? What do we say to friends or even family members who are involved in homosexuality? Let me briefly give you three suggestions. Number one, devote time to pray for them. Devote time to pray. Prayer changes things. Prayer changes people too. Secondly, don't argue with them. Don't argue with them. People have asked me the last several weeks, are you open to sitting down in a dialogue session with leaders from the homosexual community in order to build a bridge with them? I have spent years arguing with homosexual activists, and I've learned the hard way it is futile to sit down and talk with them. In their minds, the only way to build a bridge with them is to quit preaching that homosexuality is a sin. And they won't be satisfied with anything short of that. You see, the truth is, this issue is not an intellectual issue. It is a spiritual issue. And if someone will not listen to the Spirit of Almighty God, they're not going to listen to you, and they're not going to listen to me. So there's no reason to sit down and argue with them. On the other hand, when you have a homosexual friend or family member who is open to the truth, you share with them in a loving but firm way what God's word says, but only when they're interested in listening to you. Thirdly, demonstrate compassion. Demonstrate compassion, especially to those of you who have children who may be homosexual. I've seen through the years Christian parents who find out that their son or daughter is homosexual, and they think the best thing they can do is to cut that child off, to say, as long as you engage in that lifestyle, you're not welcome in our house. That is the biggest mistake you will ever make. No, you don't have to approve of what they're doing, but that son, that daughter needs to know they have a father, they have a mother who loves them. Now, I want my children to know, no matter what they do, I'm still their dad, and they're always still welcome at my house. And your children need to know that as well. Because there will come a day when that child, that son or daughter, will hit rock bottom just like the prodigal son did. And they are more likely to take that first step toward home if they know they're going to be welcomed when they're there. So you don't have to approve of what they're doing. You don't have to invite their homosexual lover into your home. But let that son or daughter always know that you love them. Demonstrate compassion to family members, to friends who are involved in homosexuality. Yes, homosexuality is a sin. It's a perversion of God's plan. But please hear me today. It is not a sin beyond God's forgiveness. The truth of the gospel applies to homosexuals. It applies to adulterers, to drunkards, to thieves, to all of us who have fallen short of God's plan. Jesus said, "For God so loved the world, for God so loved you, that he gave his only Son, that whoever believes in him will not perish, but will have eternal life."
6: Do you believe what Jesus said about our sin? There's no sin beyond God's forgiveness. So if you've been carrying shame, lay it down. And if you've been praying for someone you love, don't stop. That same love is reaching for them too. Since our very first program in 1996, 30 years ago, Pathway to Victory has refused to look away from the hard subjects, the ones that make us squirm a little. We've been doing this for 3 decades and we're only getting started, but a ministry like this doesn't run on its own. God works through His people to keep it going strong. So today, would you give a special 30th anniversary gift? When you do, I'll send you my brand new book. I can't wait for you to hold this in your hands because it's unlike anything we've ever published. My book is called 7 Lessons from My 70 Years. 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And it's all drawn from God's Word. 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Thanks so much for responding today. Here's David with all the details.
7: 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I'm David J. Mullins, wishing you a great weekend. 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
17: Welcome to Turning Point Weekend Edition. What's the difference between praying and crying out to God? Today, Dr. David Jeremiah shares Jonah's response when he found himself in peril within the belly of a fish. 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
18: And today we open our Bibles to the book of Jonah. Thank you for joining us for the weekend edition of Turning Point. Today we're going to find out what it means to cry out to God and how that's different than just praying. Next on the weekend edition of Turning Point. Several years ago, Randy Reed, a 34-year-old construction worker,
19: was welding on top of a nearly completed water tower outside of Chicago. He'd unhooked his safety gear to reach for some pipes when a metal cage slipped and bumped the scaffolding on which he was standing. The scaffolding tipped, Reed slipped, and he fell 110 feet. He fell face down into a pile of dirt. He barely missed the rocks and the construction debris. When the paramedics arrived, he was breathing, and they hoisted him into the backboard and began carrying him to the ambulance. He even spoke. And what did the man who had fallen 110 feet say? You're not going to believe what he said. He said, "Don't drop me." Doctors said Reed came away from the accident with only minor injuries, just a bruised lung and a bad backache. As we open our Bibles to Jonah chapter 2, Jonah has taken a fall of his own. But his fall wasn't caused by a slipping scaffold. It was caused by a rebellious heart. He has run from God, and now he is at the lowest point in his life. What did he do? The Bible says in Jonah 2, verse 1, "Then Jonah prayed to the Lord his God from the fish's belly." Notice the word "then." Remember all that has led up to this moment. Jonah went down to Joppa in the opposite direction he was supposed to go. He boarded a boat. A storm arose and sailors threw him overboard. The sea swallowed him up. A great fish dragged him into the deep. And then finally, when Jonah had no plans left or no place to go, Jonah prayed. That's a very interesting thing, because trouble has a way of bringing us to our knees, does it not? It's the theme that runs throughout the entire Bible, again and again in Scripture. When people found themselves in desperate circumstances, they cried out to the Lord. Hannah was crushed in spirit and full of shame because she couldn't have a child. And the Bible says that she poured out her heart and asked God for a son. And the Lord answered her prayer. He gave her Samuel, who would grow up to be one of Israel's greatest prophets. And then there was King Hezekiah. When the Assyrians surrounded Jerusalem, Hezekiah spread their threats before the Lord and prayed. And that night, God struck down 185,000 soldiers, and the city was saved. Peter stepped out of a boat to walk toward Jesus, but when he saw the wind and became afraid and started to sink, he shouted, "Lord, save me!" And Jesus immediately reached out his hand and caught him. Now, before we go any further, I want to remind you that trouble comes to us for a lot of different reasons. Sometimes it's simply part of life in a fallen world. Trouble's everywhere. The Bible says it's like sparks that fly upward. We should never look at someone suffering and automatically assume that sin is the cause. For example, Joseph was faithful and he was godly. There's not an evil word spoken of him in the Bible, but he suffered perhaps more than anyone in the Old Testament. Jonah is different. His trouble came from willful disobedience. And sometimes we reach the end of our own resources because of the choices we have made. And that is exactly where Jonah is in chapter 2. So what do you do when life is overwhelming and problems seem to stalk you? I hope you do what Jonah did. I hope you pray. Today I want to show you how he prayed and hope you will keep this close by as a guide for the moment when trouble surrounds you. First of all, Jonah looked up. Jonah looked up and cried out to the Lord. Verse 2 says, "I cried out to the Lord because of my affliction, and he answered me. Out of the belly of Sheol I cried, and you heard my voice." Jonah described his experience as an affliction and being in the belly of Sheol. In the Old Testament, the word Sheol was used to describe the realm of the dead. So Jonah was saying, "I was as good as dead, and I cried out to the Lord for help." Twice in verse 2, Jonah says he cried out to the Lord. Jonah did not simply call on the name of the Lord. He did not politely ask the Lord for help or plead with the Lord. He cried out to him. Have you ever cried out to the Lord? It reminds me of a time when we were living in Fort Wayne, Indiana. Donna called and said our little girl's fever had suddenly spiked, and I could hear the concern in her voice, and I knew it was serious. So I headed home right away, and before I got there, I saw our neighbor's car coming toward me, and Donna rolled the window down and said, follow us to the hospital. And as I followed that car to the hospital, I felt completely helpless. I couldn't fix it. There was nothing I could do but pray. So I drove and I cried out to the Lord. Have you ever prayed a desperate prayer? I mean, not a routine prayer before a meal or at bedtime, but the kind you pray when the bottom falls out. And you realize you cannot fix what you're facing, and most of us have been there. And if we're Christians at all, we've at least attempted to cry out to God. When I had cancer years ago, I used to go to the Brooklyn Tabernacle to preach, and they have a Tuesday night prayer meeting there that is something else to behold. And they would tell me, Dr. Jeremiah, we cry out to God for you. I learned from them the difference between praying and crying out to God. The difference is intensity and sincerity and discipline. We know the words of Jonah that were spoken in his prayer, but we can only imagine his tone. I picture Jonah screaming with all of his might. I see tears running down his face and his voice cracking with fear. Cameron Thompson wrote a little book on prayer, and in it he said this: there comes a time, in spite of our soft modern ways, when we must be desperate in prayer, when we must wrestle, when we must be outspoken and shameless. Many of the prayers recorded in Scripture are cries, and the Hebrew and Greek words are very strong. Despite opinions to the contrary, the Bible recognizes such a thing as storming heaven with your prayers. It is not that we overcome the reluctance of God, but rather that we take hold of his willingness, plowing through principalities and powers and inviting his almighty power into our desperate needs. The biggest surprise in verse 2 is not that Jonah prayed, but that God listened. God had every right to ignore Jonah, but when the prophet finally prayed, the Lord was paying attention. He said, I am here. I am listening. I hear you, Jonah. That must have been extremely comforting to the prophet, especially with the situation he was in. What a great lesson that is for all of us. God is not waiting to hear from perfect people. There are no perfect people. Did you know that? Not here, not anywhere on the face of the earth. He's not looking for sinless cries. He just wants honest cries for help. That is why the psalmist wrote, in my desperation I prayed, and the Lord listened. Again in Psalm 102, he shall regard the prayer of the destitute and shall not despise their prayer. The book of Hebrews tells us that because of Christ, we can come boldly to the throne of grace, and there we'll receive mercy and we will find grace to help when we need it the most. I read something that I think will challenge us in a good way. Listen to these words. If you and I are coming to a throne of grace, we should come expecting mercy. It would be a strange thing to go to a well and not expect water. It would be stranger still to go to the throne of grace and not expect mercy. If God would listen to Jonah from the depths of the sea, don't you think he will listen to you no matter where you are or what you may have done? If you are piled high with trouble and you feel like you're in a Sheol, look up and cry out to the Lord and ask him to help. If you don't deserve it, do it anyway. And do it because of that, and he will give you. What is mercy? Mercy is undeserved grace in your life. So the first thing that Jonah did when he prayed was he looked up. Number two, he looked around. Notice that Jonah started with God. He cried out to him, and then the prophet faced the mess he was in. That's instructive, isn't it? How often do we do the other thing? We start with our problem, and then we get to God later on. And then we cry out to God. And maybe we should start with God, and then that would be putting our problems in perspective. Remember, the Lord's Prayer begins with, "Our Father who art in heaven, hallowed be thy name." Long before you say, "Give us our daily bread," you're honoring the Lord. And so after crying out to the Lord, the next thing Jonah did was take an honest look at where his disobedience had led him. He didn't pretend everything was great. Instead, he described the mess he was in. Listen to this from verses 3 through 7. He said, "For you cast me into the deep, into the heart of the seas, and the flood surrounded me. All your billows and your waves passed over me. Then I said, I have been cast out of your sight, yet I will look again toward your holy temple. The waters surrounded me, even to my soul. The deep closed around me, and weeds were wrapped around my head. I went down to the moorings of the mountains, and the earth with its bars closed behind me forever. Yet you have brought up my life from the pit, O Lord my God. My soul fainted within me." Jonah tells the Lord exactly what he's experiencing. He says a flood is chasing him. Waves are crashing over him. Seaweed is tangled around his head, and he is sinking toward the foundations of the mountains. He feels as if the earth itself is shuddering around him, and he is drowning. It is a terrifying picture, and he does not hide it from God. It's important for us to tell God what's going on in our lives. You say, "Well, Pastor Jeremiah, doesn't the Bible say God already knows?" Yes, he does. But he wants you to spell it out, because he wants you to know that you know what's going on with you. It is good for us to do the same. When we honestly lay our problems before the Lord, the burden becomes a little lighter. If you are overwhelmed with trouble, you can try it today. You might say something like this: "Lord, I've made a wreck of my life and wounded the people I love." Or, "Lord, it feels like you are distant and have abandoned me." Or maybe, "Lord, I'm drowning. I'm not sure how I'm going to pay my bills." Or, "Lord, my friends have left me and I feel so alone." That is what King David did. In Psalm 142, he said, "I pour out my complaint before him. I declare before him my trouble." Those types of prayers are what the New Testament encourages us to pray. Listen to what Peter wrote. "Humble yourselves under the mighty hand of God, that he may exalt you in due time, casting all your care upon him, for he cares for you." In Jonah's case, he had to learn the humble yourself part. Once he was humbled, and he surely was humbled, he learned the second part of this verse. Jonah learned that he could take all of his cares and let go of them. More than that, he could cast them onto God, because he knew how much God cared for him. How about you? Are we humble enough to give God our problems? I mean, like he doesn't already know them? We're going to keep our problems from him. He wants us to confess our problems in his hearing. Notice where all of this led for the prophet. Describing to the Lord the terrible place he was in did not lead to despair. Instead, it led to hope. In verse 6, Jonah says, "Yet you have brought up my life from the pit, O Lord my God." Here is what Jonah learned about the Lord. He is the God of life and not death. He lifts people up. He does not crush them. When Jonah was as low as a man could go, God became the lifter of his head and restorer of his soul. And what God did for Jonah, he will do for us. If we read the book of Jonah and we just learn the story, and we're glad we learned the story, it's not really going to help us at all. We need to understand that the God of Jonah is our God. And the problems Jonah had are like problems we have. And how Jonah dealt with those problems in his prayer is an example to all of us as to how we should pray. You may feel as though you have reached the bottom. You may feel stuck overwhelmed or ashamed of how you got there. But God is a life giver. When we are honest with Him about our condition, about what we've done and where we're going and what we're facing, He begins to put hope back in our hearts. So don't avoid what you're going through. Don't minimize it or pretend it isn't real. If you feel like you're drowning, tell the Lord exactly what you're going through. Describe the pain to Him and let Him give you a new perspective on life. Let Him bring your life up from the pit. Several years ago, when I was going through some pretty tough times, I was in the middle of journaling. I haven't always journaled, but I have periodically in my life. And when I go back and look at my prayers during that time, I'm kind of shocked at the honesty I had as I told the Lord what was going on. Most of you know that when you have problems and you get past them, you repress them. You don't think about them, and oftentimes you forget them. But I went back and looked, and I realized what I was dealing with then and how God helped me, because I honestly opened my heart and told Him what was happening and what my feelings in my heart was. In verse 7, we learn that Jonah looked back. He looked up, he looked around, he looked back. Verse 7 says, "When my soul fainted within me, I remembered the Lord, and my prayer went up to you into your holy temple. Those who regard worthless idols forsake their own mercy." Jonah looked back and remembered the Lord, and his mind went to

like the joy of walking in fellowship with Jesus and knowing there's nothing between you and the Savior. So look back and remember the good times. The psalmist said it this way, I will remember the works of the Lord. Surely I will remember your wonders of old. I will meditate on all your work. We sing one of Donna's favorite songs here often, We Will Remember. And that is a reminder to us of the importance of using our memory bank to help us recall the good things God has done for us. If you are in a tough spot with the Lord today, take a moment and remember the works of the Lord. The psalmist calls them wonders. You can find them in your Bible. The Lord parted the Red Sea. He shut the mouth of lions and he raised the dead to life. You can find them in your own life. Think about the doors he's opened for you, the sins he's forgiven, the burdens he's carried. Think about the way he fearfully and wonderfully put you together in the beginning. And you can find them in the lives of other Christians. Remember the marriages the Lord has restored, the addictions he's broken, the prodigals he has brought home. Look back on the wonderful works of the Lord. Jonah looked back and he remembered the goodness of the Lord, but he also remembered something else. And it is kind of profound if you want to know the truth. It's a lesson anyone who has run away from God understands. Jonah said that he came to realize that when people give their lives to worthless idols, they forfeit their own mercy. What a trade that is. What a horrible trade. When we cling to idols, we are holding on to nothing and giving away everything. We exchange mercy and love for emptiness. That is what sin does. It promises satisfaction, but it leaves us dry and hollow. Adrian Rogers, the famous former pastor of the church in Memphis, once said, listen to this, sin will take you further than you want to go. It will keep you longer than you want to stay, and it will cost you more than you want to pay. Sin takes and leaves you empty. God's mercy covers and makes you whole. Sin exhausts and wears you down. God's mercy renews you and lifts you up. Sin costs you more than you can afford. God's mercy is freely given. That's what Jonah discovered in his desperate situation. So he looked up and he cried out. He looked around and described his situation. He looked back and remembered what God had done. And number four, he looked ahead. Finally, Jonah looked ahead. He didn't dwell on his sin. He didn't rehearse the mistakes he had made. He didn't wallow in regret. Instead, Jonah recommitted himself to the Lord, and he did it with a spirit of thanksgiving. Listen to verse 9. He said, but I will sacrifice to you with the voice of thanksgiving. I will pay what I have vowed. Salvation is of the Lord. Jonah started this prayer crying out for help. Remember where he is and what kind of a mess he's gotten himself into. Now he finishes it with a shout of praise. He promises to say out loud, Lord, I thank you for who you are and what you have done. He also promises to pay his vow. Jonah is finally accepting the assignment that God has given him. In his heart, he is saying, yes, Lord, send me. I will go to Nineveh. I will do what you asked me to do in the first place. That is the kind of prayer you can pray when your life has fallen apart. You don't have to fix everything all at once. You can simply say, Lord, I blew it. But if you bring me out of this, I will do the very thing you've told me to do. Then you take that step, whether you feel like it or not, and you do it with a thankful heart. And that brings us to the last line of Jonah's prayer. Some have called this the central verse in the entire Bible because it expresses with great economy the language of the main point of the Bible. Jonah simply says in verse 9, salvation is of the Lord. Salvation is of the Lord. One author wrote, salvation belongs to God alone and to no one else. If someone is saved, it is wholly God's doing. It is not a matter of God saving you partly and you saving yourself partly. No, God saves. We do not and cannot save ourselves. That is the gospel.
So when you're in trouble,

0: and you're overwhelmed by life, whether it's because of your actions or whether you are entirely innocent, I hope you will remember to pray. And maybe even write it down like Jonah did. There's something to be said for writing out your prayers. So if you're in trouble today, look out and cry out to God. Look around and be honest about your situation. Look back and remember God's mercy, and look ahead and do the next right thing. There are many Psalms in the Bible that illustrate Jonah's prayer life. And I'm not going to talk to you about all of them, but I just want to tell you about one Psalm. This is one of my favorite Psalms, Psalm 107. It helps us understand the ways of God. In many ways, it gives a panoramic view of Israel's history and a revealing look at our own hearts as well. You know, the Israelites were stubborn and stiff-necked people. I often thank God he didn't call me to be Moses. Imagine leading millions of rebellious people through the wilderness. They had a pattern. They would get in trouble, they would cry out to God, be delivered, and then fall right back into trouble again. Before we judge them too harshly, how many times have we prayed, "Lord, it's me again"? Notice the pattern in Psalm 107. It starts with God's people wandering in the desert, hungry, thirsty, and too weak to go on. And then verse 6 says, "Then they cried out to the Lord in their trouble, and he delivered them out of their distress." A few verses later, they're back in trouble again. They are sitting in darkness and in the shadow of death, bound in affliction. Verse 13 says, "Then they cried out to the Lord in their trouble, and he saved them out of their distress." The next few verses describe them as fools who were afflicted because of their transgression and iniquities. And verse 19 says, "Then they cried out to the Lord in their trouble, and he saved them out of their distress." And in verse 28, after they are described as being at their wits' end, it says, "Then they cry out to the Lord in their trouble, and he brings them out of their distresses." Over and over again, the pattern: trouble, cry out to God, deliverance, fall back into the same mess, start of the whole process. What is the lesson in all of this? Verse 43 tells us, "Whoever is wise will observe these things, and they will understand the loving kindness of the Lord." That is the message of Psalm 107 and of Jonah 2, the loving kindness of the Lord. What kind of God do we have? A God of mercy, a God of grace, a God of loving kindness. He's not waiting to jump all over you because of what you have done. He's waiting to welcome you back in forgiveness and fellowship. He waits with outstretched arms. Whenever you cry out to him, he responds. He heals what is broken, and he restores what is damaged. But he does not force us to come back. You must take that action yourself. When we cry out, he hears us. You say, "Well, Pastor Jeremiah, you don't know what I've done. And I don't really need to know what you've done, because I know what he does, and he forgives. No matter what happens, he forgives." So wherever you are, if you're kind of striding along at the edge of the pack, not really walking with the Lord like you should, cry out to God. Tell him what's happening in your life. Ask him to forgive you and help you get back on track. He'll do that, and you will be the one blessed by it.
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Welcome to today's edition of Time in the Vineyard with pastor teacher Jeff Touring. Today's broadcast is being brought to you from the pulpit of Liberty Valley Church, Northfield, Ohio.

You're listening to a reading of the Daniel series, commentary on the book of Daniel by one of his footmen. The Great Horn of Greece, Alexander the Great. Alexander the Great came with such crushing blow as if, quote, not to touch the ground, and stomped the enemy mercilessly. Quote, now that being broken, whereas four stood up for it, four kingdoms shall stand up of the nation, but not in his power. Daniel 8:22. The Grecian Empire was divided into four vassal kings, but then another turn, another rise in altitude, which is the pearl of great price, hidden in a field. Quote, and in latter time of their kingdom, when the transgressors are come to the full. Daniel 8. The phrase, when the transgressors are come to the full, causes angels to tremble. Daniel is writing of the transfer of power, of dominion. There was an initial transfer of power so significant that all the world hath been told, one marked by grandiose of miracles, the Red Sea parting. A global superpower relinquished power and sovereignty to the new nation of Israel after 400 years of task-making bondage. And as Daniel sees the vision of nauseating violence, he asks the question that many a man of God has asked, is asking, and will ask, quote, how long, O Lord? And the answer is as vivid as is rich, with the most pungent of taste, bittersweet. The answer to the length, 4 centuries of bondage for the people of God was, quote, for the iniquity of the Amorites is not yet full. The long-suffering of God was held out in mercy to the Amorite, their nation in declension, abounding more and more in sin till finally it comes to the full. But isn't it just like our God to have the people of God suffer for the sake of others? But enough is enough. It is the signal, the transfer of dominion. The Exodus cometh. But first, a king of fierce countenance. Daniel makes transition of focus to the Antichrist. There are many Antichrists, but there is one coming Antichrist.

then magnify himself with the king's robe, with the king's ring, and the royal robe riding upon the king's horse. He magnifies himself as to be king and as Antichrist. The glorious word of God is a field full of jewels. Yet consider further the days of the calendar pass, as the word of God so beautifully proclaims, quote, and it came to pass. Prophecy becomes history. Daniel pens the history of 175 BC in 553 BC. And as would come to pass in 175 BC is another transfer of dominion. It is the iron teeth, the Roman Empire on the rise, iron coming to crush. During the Roman Empire, we have the earthly ministry of our Lord. It is at this time he gives the Olivet Discourse. Quote, and as he sat upon the Mount of Olives, the disciples came unto him privately, saying, tell us, when shall these things be? And what shall be the sign of thy coming and of the end of the world? And Jesus answered and said unto them, take heed that no man deceive you. For many shall come in my name, saying, I am Christ, and shall deceive many. Ye shall hear of wars and rumors of wars. See that ye be not troubled, for all these things must come to pass, but the end is not yet. Matthew 24. The Master speaks of the events leading up to the end. Deception will be at a high level. Disinformation, misinformation, psyops from secret intelligence agencies run by principalities and powers, spiritual wickedness in high places. The same agencies will conduct wars and rumors of wars. There will be earthquakes and pestilences, such as COVID pandemic. And antichrists, many antichrists, yet there is one to come. Then the Lord makes a reference to the prophecy of Daniel. Quote, when ye therefore see the abomination of desolation spoken of by Daniel the prophet stand in the holy place, whoso readeth, let him understand. And then let them which be in Judea flee into the mountains. That which took place in the time of Antiochus Epiphanes, 175 BC, was but a glimpse of the coming villain, the Antichrist. And in the latter time of their kingdom, when the transgressors are come to the full, a king of fierce countenance and understanding dark sentences shall stand up. The globe is drowning in the cesspool of sin, choking as a herd of drowning swine. The final dual blow to civilization, sodomy and pedophilia. Chaos ensues. Every other sin is naturally under the attempt to cloak, to hide, the natural instinct of right and wrong. Even the habitual liar has the natural desire not to be lied to. The transgressor naturally does not want to be transgressed against, because it is in God's nature, written in the heart. But, quote, having their conscience seared with a hot iron, sodomy and pedophilia are openly promulgated, causing chaos amidst a world of confusion and deception. Notice, the Lord rained fire and brimstone, destroying only one society for one class of sin. And it was due to the fact that, quote, he heard their cry, the pain and anguish they suffered. The foundation of a civilization destroyed. Humanity will again cry out to big government, their savior, and the man of fierce countenance will be waiting. The deceiver, the counterfeiter, will be as Solomon of old, as the wisest king ever save Jesus Christ. Even the queen of Sheba traversed all the way from Africa, and Solomon told her all her questions. There was not anything hid from the king which he told her not. Fierce countenance

0: a look, quote, more stout than his fellows. Impressive to see and impressive to hear. He will understand dark sentences, including the afterlife. Quote, and I saw one of his heads, as it were, wounded to death, and his deadly wound was healed. Revelation 13:3. Satan, the evil one, acts as the, quote, comforter, the Holy Spirit. And no marvel, for Satan himself is transformed into an angel of light. Therefore, it is no great thing if his ministers also be transformed as the ministers of righteousness. Paul the Apostle. Be advised, the word of truth is the standard, the bedrock, for even the archangel Michael dared not bring railing accusation against him. Quote, and his power shall be mighty, but not by his own power. And he shall destroy wonderfully, and shall prosper, and practice, and shall destroy the mighty and the holy people. And through his policy also he shall cause craft to prosper in his hand, and he shall magnify himself in his heart, and by peace shall destroy many. He shall also stand up against the prince of princes, but he shall be broken without hand. Daniel chapter 8. The stone cut out without hands, the cornerstone, the chief stone, our champion, doth reign forever and ever. Amen. And the vision of the evening and the morning, which was told, is true. Wherefore shut thou up the vision, for it shall be for many days. Daniel 8:26. To the nations of the world that turn their backs on Jesus Christ and his word, many, many, Tikal of Herson, thou art weighed in the balances and art found wanting. Chapter 12. A Republic, if you can keep it. If you can keep it. Who is the you? How can it be kept? Perhaps part of the answer is found within the Declaration of Independence. Quote, with a firm reliance on the protection of divine providence. The steps of a good man are ordered by the Lord, and he delighteth in his way. Psalm 37. Daniel Series 12, A Republic, if you can keep it. Thomas saith unto him, Lord, we know not whither thou goest, and how can we know the way? Quote, seek, and ye shall find. A map has been written. Be advised, 12 men turned the world upside down, and one of you shall chase 1,000. The Psalter, the hymn book of heaven, is designed to connect emotion with intellect. Carefully and cautiously, a calloused and scarred hand thumbs to the 137th Psalm, a lyric of lament. Quote, by the rivers of Babylon, there we sat down. Yea, we wept when we remembered Zion. We hanged our harps upon the willows in the midst thereof. The 137th Psalm. Minor chords in the sound of a dirge. From the secret parts of a man spring forth sadness, enough for a physical reaction. Moistened eyes. The spring issues further to tears falling, carving grooves upon the dirty face of flint. We sat down and wept. Grown men scarcely cry, but at the thought of the homeland, iron restraints give way and the floodgates burst. For there they that carried us away captive required of us a song, and they that wasted us required of us mirth, saying, sing us one of the songs of Zion. How shall we sing the Lord's song in a strange land? Psalm 137, 3 through 4. You're listening to One of His Footmen, the reading of Daniel series. If you have questions or comments, You can email us at one of his footmen.
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7: With SRN News, I'm Michael Harrington in Washington. Iran's economic crisis is deepening with renewed protests, soaring prices, and growing pressure on the regime. Correspondent John Scott.
8: Iranian officials warn the country cannot continue much longer under current conditions. Reports say medicine shortages have pushed insulin prices sharply higher, while inflation and collapsing oil revenues fuel unrest in Tehran and Avaz. At the same time, satellite imagery reportedly shows activity continuing at Iran's Pickaxe Mountain nuclear site, underscoring the challenge facing the regime despite pressure from President Trump and the United States. John Scott reporting.
7: 25 years after 9/11, one historian says predictions of American decline have been proven wrong. Correspondent Richard Boyd reports.
9: Niall Ferguson argues that the United States remains the world's leading economic and military power. America's share of G7 economic output has grown since 2001. While the shale revolution sharply increased domestic oil and natural gas production. Ferguson says the dollar remains a global safe haven and that America's rivals face even deeper problems, leaving the United States still number one by most measures. Richard Boyd reporting.
7: Russian strikes have killed 8 civilians and wounded dozens in Ukraine over the weekend. President Vladimir Putin has also issued a warning about any thoughts of sending European troops into Ukraine. He says such a move would mean direct conflict with Russia, Putin speaking at the BRICS summit in India yesterday. A former CIA official has reached a tentative plea agreement after being charged with theft for inflating his salary. Court records show Daniel Rush was found with $40 million in gold bars at his home. A federal judge extended the indictment deadline to October 8th. This is SRN News.

0: It's easy to trust God's sovereignty when we're enjoying His blessings, but what about when it seems like His hand is against us? That's the dilemma Habakkuk the prophet faced when God revealed how He was going to deal with Israel's disobedience. Today on Truth for Life Weekend, Alistair Begg examines the prophet's complaints and God's response. We're studying Habakkuk chapter 1.
1: Although Habakkuk lived long ago and far away, he introduces us to a timeless issue. Because as his prophecy opens, he's wrestling with the apparent inactivity of God in the face of injustice, violence, and destruction. His questions to God are straightforward. He's been praying, but he's growing weary. And so in verse 2, he asks the Lord, how long is it going to be that he has to keep coming to him in prayer looking for an answer? And from the perspective of the prophet, there is a problem here as far as God's timing is concerned. The prophet knew well enough that when God established his covenant with his people, he promised that blessings would accompany their obedience. But he also promised that their disobedience would be followed by curses and by judgment. If you want to read of that for yourselves, you can read the whole of chapter 28 of Deuteronomy. It runs to some 60 verses or so, but essentially that is all that it is saying. God is saying to his people, if you will obey me, I will bless you and prosper you. If you disobey me, then curses will come down upon you and judgment will face you inevitably. And so the prophet, knowing that, is essentially saying, so what are you doing? You said back in Deuteronomy that if we stepped out of line, if your people were out of line, if they were involved in wickedness, you would do something, but apparently you are not doing anything. How long is this going to go on? Not only did he have a problem with God's timing, but he had a problem, as verse 3 makes clear, with God's tolerance. Why are you tolerating wrong? Why do you make me look at injustice? And when you read that, you realize that it is no small wonder why the prophets, in introducing what they have to say, refer to it not always as an oracle, as it is here at the beginning of Habakkuk, but as a burden. Indeed, a burden is the alternative word for oracle. And I think it is better to read it as a burden. Because what is actually happening is that God comes in some supernatural way and invades, if you like, the heart and mind of the prophet, a normal individual living a normal life in normal surroundings, reading his newspaper, going about his business. And God, if you like, impresses upon this character God's burden, his burden for a broken world, his burden for his wayward people. And he comes, as it were, and he lays that burden on the shoulders of the prophet. And he gives the prophet to see with eyes that make him unique among his contemporaries. And when he views the events and circumstances of life, he sees them almost, as it were, in another dimension, which lays upon him. And so it is that under the direction of God, for him to write in this way, to speak in this way, is not simply the proclamation of a seer or the introduction of an oracle, but is in every realistic sense the offloading of a burden. Now it is in verse 5 that we begin to get God's answer. And look at how he begins. Essentially he says to Habakkuk, you may want to sit down for this, Habakkuk. That's really verse 5, isn't it? I want you to look at the nations and watch. Let me tell you what to look for. But beware. And in fact, be aware that it is going to be unbelievable to you. In fact, it is frankly amazing. Now, what he goes on to say is that this emerging superpower of the Chaldeans, it may be in your translation, or the Babylonians, it's a description of the same peoples, the emerging of this superpower is an instrument in Yahweh's hand. That's the significance of the opening phrase of verse 6. I am raising up the Babylonians. I am raising up the Babylonians. In other words, God reveals that the momentous historical events that are unfolding in Habakkuk's lifetime are under God's sovereign control. May I just say parenthetically that the momentous historical events which are unfolding in our lifetime are equally under God's sovereign control. God is not watching, as it were, from the ramparts of heaven to see how history is unfolding. He isn't doing it today, and he wasn't doing it then. And in verses 6 to 11, we essentially have a poem. But you will notice that at the very heart of it are these striking statements. Verse 7, the character of the Babylonians, they are a feared and a dreaded people, a law to themselves, and promote their own honor. And so he describes in rich poetic form the horses swifter than leopards, fiercer than wolves at dusk, their horsemen flying from afar. Verse 10, when they come on these various cities and when they bump up against these other little rulers, they just deride them. They scoff at rulers. But the prophet needs to know of their destiny. And in verse 11, we're told that then they sweep past like the wind and they go on. But they're guilty men whose own strength is their God. Now, in that section, what is happening is that God is answering the request of Habakkuk. He's letting him know that he, that is God, is at work, even though the prophet can't see it. He's letting him know that although the prophet is asking, why aren't you doing something? He is doing something. He is always at work. God is always at work. And so it was that far, far away from where Habakkuk was living in Babylon, the events were unfolding, momentous events that were going to change the course of world history. Habakkuk couldn't see that. Not until God opened his eyes to it. And even as he does, it is so amazing, it is so unbelievable that he stumbles over it as we're about to see. That the rise of Babylon wasn't as a result of some unique political strategy, but was as a result of God's sovereign design. And when you just pause for a moment and think about that, and put it in contemporary terms, and view the little history in which we live, the rise and fall of various groups and plans and dreams, the collapse of the Berlin Wall, the opening up of borders once closed, the meeting of people from places in the world that we thought we would never meet people and never see because they were closed off, they were unavailable. And so we stand back from our newspapers and we talk together about the multicultural nature of our world. And we look at our own dwindling empires and we see the destruction of the auto industry. And people bemoan and complain and wonder and worry and spill their coffee over their morning newspapers as they put their hands over their eyes, unwilling to see any more of it happen at all, forgetting all the time that God is sovereign over all these things too. And that his designs are different from our designs. He doesn't think as we think. He doesn't plan as we plan. He is not preoccupied with the trivial issues that focus our agendas. And again, the hymn writer helps us, doesn't he, Cowper? For a different reason, but the verse is good. Deep in unfathomable minds of never failing skill, he treasures up his bright designs and works his sovereign will. You see, that's what Habakkuk needed to learn in his day. And the benefit of reading again the prophecy is being reminded of it in our own day. But you know, here's the exciting thing, and it just occurred to me this afternoon when I was thinking of this again. As I was thinking about all the dreadful aspect, if you like, of God raising up the Babylonians, all of these wolf-like characters and doing all these dreadful things in relationship to the people of God. And I decided I would go back and look at the beginning of Daniel just to see how Daniel began. And I was so delighted to discover how it begins. And you'll be delighted too, because look at how it starts. In the third year of the reign of Jehoiakim. You remember Jehoiakim from just a couple of moments ago? Remember what God said would happen to Jehoiakim? That's what Habakkuk has discovered, and that's what Habakkuk is going to have to share. The king of Babylon came to Jerusalem and besieged it, and the Lord delivered Jehoiakim, king of Judah, into his hand. And as you read on, they brought all these fine young people into the place with them. Young men without any physical defect, handsome, showing aptitude for every kind of learning, well-informed, quick to understand, qualified to serve in the king's palace. That's what I would do as well. If you go in there and you rampage and you steal, you might as well steal the brightest and the best. And so they did. And so you have Daniel. And then you have Daniel's friends, Shadrach, Meshach, and Abednego. And here's my thought. The same God who raises up the Babylonians to accomplish his purpose in relationship to the judgment of his people is the same God who was at work in the hearts and minds of Daniel's mom and dad so as to produce Daniel at the exact moment in time to be dragged away by the Babylonians so that he and his friends may prove themselves to be the very remnant of God's purposes, even in the midst of chaos. Well, that was something of a detour, but I hope it was purposeful and helpful to you. What we're learning is that in this instance, as in so many instances, God's response is totally different from that which we feel we might legitimately expect. That's the thing that staggers Habakkuk. And that's why in verse 12, he comes back with his second problem. And essentially what he is saying to God is, frankly, this cure is worse than the disease. If I hear you properly, what are you saying? How can you, the everlasting God, now he calls God's character in defense of his own questioning. How can you, the everlasting God, how can you, the Holy One, employ such wicked people to fulfill your purposes? Do you see what he's saying? This isn't in keeping with your character. You are a holy God. Holy gods wouldn't do this. Look at verse 13. Your eyes are too pure to look on evil. You cannot tolerate wrong. Why then do you tolerate the treacherous? Why are you silent while the wicked swallow up those more righteous than themselves? He's really back at the same thing, isn't he? Why do you tolerate this? Why are you silent? You can't possibly be serious. Are you telling me, says Habakkuk, that you're going to use really evil people to punish moderately evil people? I mean, we were a bad lot, but we don't even compare to this group that you're bringing in to do your work. I mean, we had turned our backs on you, we admit that. We had not been caring for the poor as you asked us to. There is injustice and violence and destruction in our land. But Lord, we're nothing like these Babylonians. Is it possible that you would use these people to deal with our people? And then 14 to 17. Which takes us to the end of the chapter, you have essentially almost another little poem, certainly a metaphor. And you'll see the metaphor that is there. You've made men, us, like fish in the sea, like sea creatures that have no ruler. He pictures the people of God floating, as it were, rudderless and rulerless. And then look at the Babylonians, how they're described in this picture. The Babylonians, he says, they're going to come at us as if they were just out on a fishing expedition. Look at them. The wicked, they pull all of these sea creatures up with hooks. They catch them in the net. They gather them into the dragnet. And then he goes on and he gets almost carried away in the metaphor. And he says, you know, look at these characters. They're so fascinated by their ability to do this that they're actually setting up their fishing nets in a shrine and bowing down before them because their fishing nets are the key to their prosperity and the key to their victory. In fact, look at them there as they worship their little gods in their little shrines. Now, when you realize how fishing was as important as it was in Babylonia, you realize how apt the metaphor is. For the region of the Babylonians was there amongst the Tigris and the Euphrates rivers and bordered in the south by the Persian Gulf. And for those of you who go to museums, you may have actually seen some of the reliefs that have been brought from the walls of Near Eastern buildings, which portray in those reliefs victorious Babylonian rulers taking their captives away in fishnets. That's the picture. And that's the picture employed by Habakkuk here. But you know, I have an observation, and I don't know how right it is, but I'll share it with you anyway, and if it's no good, you can just press delete. I noticed something here, and I'm not sure if it's right. But look what has happened, apparently, to the prophet. Back in verses 2 to 4, he was asking God to intervene because of the chaos of the people of God. He was acknowledging that amongst the people of God there was violence, there was destruction, there was wickedness, and indeed the wicked among the people of God were hemming in the righteous, so much so that the rule of law had been nullified, had been numbed, it was essentially paralyzed. But it is, if you like, a picture of responsibility, a picture of acknowledged responsibility. The people of God have done these things. Now it's time for us to stop. And we're going to leave him, as it says in the King James Version, standing on his watch, which as children we always love because we said that was the smallest man in the Bible because he was able to stand on his watch. Some of my young people in Hamilton when I was a younger minister used to wish that I would stand on my watch. In fact, I think they thought I had, which is why the sermons went on so long. But he is standing at his watch. He's stationing himself on the ramparts, and he's waiting now to see what God will say. And there's a sense in which, in leaving it here, we leave it, of course, as unfinished business. And we must. But it is clear from the passage, and let's affirm this, that because God is almighty, he can and does at times do things that are the opposite of what we might anticipate in order that his purpose may be achieved. And in such times, we must learn to say, I'm not sure exactly what's happening here, but I do know certain facts to be true of God. And so, until such times as God chooses to make the hazy clear, I will hold on to what I am confident of, and I will use it to face up to that which at the present time remains uncertain. And then just a P.S. And the P.S. is this. All of the prophet's uncertainties and questions about violence and injustice and the unbearable spiritual, intellectual tension which these things bring upon a person is ultimately answered not within the framework of Habakkuk, but beyond it. There are little pointers, as we will see before we finish our studies, but we have to go all the way forward to Jesus to get the answer to the real fundamental issue that is raised here. The question of God's intervention The question of God's dealing with injustice. The question of God providing the requisite judgment and showing within that judgment mercy that is true to his character. Because remember, it was something of a scene of injustice, wasn't it, at the cross? And that injustice dawning on the mind of one of the thieves when he shouts across to his friend and he says, "We are punished justly, for we are getting what our sins deserve. But this man," pointing to Jesus, "has done nothing wrong." And I put it to you that Habakkuk's dilemma, and dilemma it is more than matched than that of Isaiah, when in describing a scene he will never see with his own bare eyes, he writes these words, "Yet it was the Lord's will to crush him and cause him to suffer. And though the Lord makes his life a guilt offering, he will see his offspring and prolong his days, and the will of the Lord will prosper in his hand. After the suffering of his soul, he will see the light of life and be satisfied. By his knowledge, my righteous servant will justify many, and he will bear their iniquities. Therefore, I will give him a portion among the great, and he will divide the spoils with the strong. Because he poured out his life unto death and was numbered with the transgressors. For he bore the sin of many and made intercession for the transgressors." Ultimately, all of these questions must be brought to the foot of the cross of the Lord Jesus Christ. I'm sure that's why John Stott on one occasion said, "I could never believe in God were it not for the cross. For in the cross, God comes and deals with it all and enters into our suffering and pours out his blood, dying for those who hate him and revile him, and in his death, praying for his enemies." And all the moral and intellectual dilemma that is folded into Habakkuk's complaints is ultimately only resolved at that place. And indeed, all of our moral, intellectual dilemmas will only adequately be addressed there.
0: 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I'm Bob Lapine. 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Next weekend, we'll see how he ultimately deals with the wicked oppressors themselves. 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
10: John chapter 10, then also the first part will be also in the Old Testament, in 1 Kings chapter 3, now John chapter 10, verse 1. I want to preach a message this morning that I've got to get you to understand what I'm trying to do. If I don't make it clear right at the beginning, you're going to have no idea what I'm talking about this morning. The title of the message is, A Question of Means, M-E-A-N-S. And you have to understand what means are to understand what I'm getting at this morning in the message. What are the means? Now, what does that mean? Means means how you get what you want or what you need. This morning, I'm not talking about what you need. I'm talking about how you get things. How you get things, that's the means. The government, when they have some new goal they want to achieve, they set up what's called a Ways and Means Committee. So they have some goal, something they want to accomplish, and so they set up a certain group of people, individuals, and they work together to see how we can accomplish our goals and our aims. How we can get it accomplished. Not what the aim of the goal is, that's already been established. But now we're trying to figure out how we can have that, how we can arrive at that, how we can achieve those things. How can we get what we'd like to have and what we need? It's kind of like a map. You know, a map shows you how to get where you're going. As you know, my wife Carol, she knows computers better than I do. And they look in some of the MapQuest things and she'll make copies of that. So I'll use that. But I like a plain old map. Because I know, as I look at the map, I live here, and if where I want to go is over here, then I just look for the roads that go from here to there. That's the way I need to go. That's the way or the means of how I want to get from here to there. So I want to give you kind of a spiritual map this morning, how to arrive at where you want to go. How do you arrive at some of these destinations? But how do you get there? What are the ways and the means to get there? The problem here is because there are many false ways. When you look at that map and you're over here and you want to go over here, you find there's all kinds of roads that lead you all kinds of places. But there is the best way to get from here to there. And you see it on the map. But there's all kinds of wrong ways and means. So let's talk about some of these this morning. First of all, how to have money and wealth. Turn now, if you would, to 1 Kings. 1 Kings chapter 3, beginning at verse 5. How to have money, how to have wealth. Everybody needs a certain amount. And God blesses sometimes with money and wealth. There are a few wealthy people who are Christians. A few. Wealth tends to lead people away from the Lord, though. Wealth tends to have many temptations attached to it. To get money and to get wealth and even a job, some jobs, you have to compromise in certain areas. You don't want to do that. 1 Kings chapter 3, beginning of verse 5, talks about the story of Solomon, and God promises him a very special thing here, wisdom. In verse number 5, it says, "In Gibeon, the Lord appeared to Solomon in a dream by night, and God said, 'Ask what I shall give thee.'" He said, what a wonderful promise that God gave to Solomon. "Ask whatever you want, and I will give it to you." Now, verse 6. "And Solomon said, 'Thou hast showed unto thy servant David, my father, great mercy, according as he walked before thee in truth and in righteousness and in uprightness of heart with thee. And thou hast kept for him this great kindness, that thou hast given him a son to sit on his throne as it is this day.'" Meaning referring to himself, Solomon. Now verse 7, notice. "And now, O Lord my God, thou hast made thy servant king instead of David my father. And I am but a little child. I know not how to go out or come in. And thy servant is in the midst of thy people, which thou hast chosen, a great people, that cannot be numbered nor counted for multitude. Give therefore thy servant an understanding heart to judge thy people, that I may discern between good and bad. For who is able to judge this thy so great a people?" And the speech pleased the Lord that Solomon asked this thing. And God said unto him, "Because thou hast asked this thing, and hast not asked for thyself long life, neither hast asked riches for thyself, nor hast asked the life of thine enemies, but hast asked for thyself understanding to discern judgment. Behold, I have done according to thy words." And by the way, in verse 12, we see a promise given here that has no conditions, an unconditional promise. And in verse 13, we're going to read another portion here where there's an unconditional promise is given. But in verse 14, there's a conditional promise in verse 14. In verse 12, there's an unconditional promise. In verse 13, there's an unconditional promise. No conditions. It's going to happen no matter what they do. But verse 14 has a conditional promise. So let's read these next three verses with that thought in mind too. Verse 12 now. "Behold, I have done according to thy words. Lo, I have given thee a wise and an understanding heart, so that there was none like thee before there, neither after thee shall any arise like unto thee. No one has been wiser than Solomon, before Solomon, during Solomon's time, or after Solomon. Nobody has been as wise as Solomon." That was an unconditional promise that God gave to Solomon. You say, but Solomon messed up in his later life. And he sure did. He sure did. He did several things that were against God's will and God's way and God's word. But he still had this wisdom. In fact, he had such wisdom, he knew he messed up. That's the wisdom he had. He knew himself that he had done some things wrong. Now verse 13 is another unconditional promise. "And I have also given unto thee that which thou hast not asked, both riches and honor, so that there shall not be any among the kings like unto thee all thy days." And now verse 14, though, is the conditional promise. "And if," there's that little word of condition, "if thou wilt walk in my ways, to keep my statutes and my commandments, as thy father David did walk, then I will lengthen thy days. There's a conditional promise. But right in the middle of all this is the promise that God will give him wealth. He's going to give him wisdom because he asked for understanding. He asked for the ability to counsel and judge this wonderful people that God sent him over. He had a humble attitude there. He was submissive to God, and he wanted to do right in God's area of responsibility and accountability. Therefore, he asked for wisdom, and God was so pleased with that request that he gave him wisdom, and also he gave him blessings and success in other areas of his life too. All because he asked for wisdom. Now, what am I saying here? I'm saying that wealth and money is a result and a consequence of something else. Don't have as a goal in your life to be wealthy. You know, there's certain things in our world, and the Bible says that how to make wealth, how to have wealth. The world has separate ways. They have other things, how to get wealthy, how you make money. Some people play the lottery. I've told you before, don't spend money in the lottery. The lottery is not the Bible way to make money. What is the Bible way to make money? I think there's three basic things. Number one is you work for it. You labor. If any would not work, neither should he eat. You need to work for your money. Number two, you need to invest your money. The Bible even says, and the Lord used in one of the parables, to invest your money. Investing is a biblical way to earn money. And number three, and this is the easiest way, is to inherit money. And you say, I'm willing to do that. I'm ready that somebody give me all their money. I'm willing to inherit it. But the number one way is to work for it. We're to work for our money because that was part of God's judgment. And when you try to make money without working for it, you are sinning because that's not God's way. Now, what do people do in this world, though? They play the lottery. Is it right to rob a bank to get money? No, the means is wrong. The means is wrong. It's not only important what your goals are, also what's important how you try to arrive at those goals. The means. So number one, how to have money and wealth. The Bible talks about that. Number two is happiness and joy. Turn now, if you would, to Galatians chapter 5. You want to be happy, don't you? I'm glad we have people in our church that are happy and joyful. You come here on Sunday morning or Sunday night or Wednesday night and people are smiling and they're happy, and that's a good thing. That's not wrong. You know, there is such a thing as I'm going to call the happy trap. The happy trap. I said, what do you mean, Pastor? That people today, as long as somebody's happy, now that attracts people. All the commercials are sold with happy people, aren't they? They want to sell a car. They want to sell some cosmetic. They want to sell something on television. It's always with happy people who are smiling. Because happiness sells. Be careful of the happy trap. All the people that are smiling are not really that happy. All the people that seem to be happy in this world are really not that happy. Because many people are trying to be happy without the Lord. They're trying to be happy without spiritual things. Galatians chapter 5, beginning of verse number 22, talks about the fruit of the Spirit. I've mentioned this before, so if you've heard this before, you'll get a chance to hear it again this morning. And that is, happiness should not be a goal. Because happiness is a consequence of something else in your life. Happiness should not be a goal. Your goal needs to be to serve the Lord Jesus Christ. Your goal needs to be to honor and worship the Lord Jesus Christ. Your goals need to be spiritual goals. Happiness is not to be a goal. Happiness is something that's achieved because something else is true in your life. Let's read about here in Galatians chapter 5, verse 22. But the fruit of the Spirit is love, joy. Joy is happiness. But it's the fruit of the Spirit is joy. It says love, joy, peace, long-suffering, gentleness, goodness, faith. These are great qualities to have. People want to be happy. They want to have joy. But how do you get joy? Do you aim to be happy in your life? You try to get rid of all your problems so you can be happy? You try to do whatever you have to that you'll have a joy in your life? If going out and doing certain things, even wrong things, makes you happy, that's the problem with it. But it says here, and this is what a lot of people don't believe, that the fruit of the Spirit is love and real joy. People are trying to be happy without the fruit of the Spirit. People are trying to be happy without Jesus Christ. And He's the one who gives peace. But they're trying to have the fruit of the Spirit. They're trying to have good feelings. They're trying to have joy in their life. They're trying to have happiness in life. But they are avoiding and trying to circumvent the means to have real joy. They don't want the Holy Spirit of God in their life. They don't want to be saved. They don't want Jesus Christ. They don't want to read the Bible. They don't want to come out to church. They don't want to do what God wants them to do. Yet they want to have all the consequences of doing those things. They want the joy. They want happiness. And you're not going to get it until you know the Lord. You see, the Lord is the way to have happiness. But they don't want the Lord Jesus Christ running their lives. And it doesn't work that way. Such an important point. So how to be happy and joyful? Just do the things that God wants you to do. If you're not saved, you need to get saved first. Believe in the Lord Jesus Christ. Then the Holy Spirit comes inside you, gives you the fruit of the Spirit, and you'll have all those things. Christians are the happiest people around, the most fulfilled people around. All right, let's go on to the next thought. So, number one, money and wealth. Number two, happiness and joy. Number three, how to be popular. Here's one decision you have to make. First of all, you have to decide who you want to be popular with. Most people want to be popular with the wrong people. You know who you should want to be popular with? Can you guess? Me. Does that sound arrogant? No. You know who I should want to be popular with? You. You want to be popular with the right people. You don't want to be popular with the world's people. You know, we saw the death of several well-known Hollywood people. Some of the different ones. You know what? The world loves their own, don't they? They love their own. For us, it was a sad thing because probably, most likely, they were not saved. And one of their problems was they wanted to be popular with the wrong people. They wanted to have the limelight from the wrong people. The world's people, Hollywood's people. You see, friends, when you have to, first of all, choose who you want to be popular with, who you want to be friends with. And you need to pick the right people. You ought to be popular with me. I ought to look at you and say, now there's a good Christian person. There's an individual, they know the Lord, they believe the Bible, they read the Bible, they're faithful in attending church. I mean, they witness to people, they have a burden for souls, they have a burden for missions. And you'll be popular with me and I'll be popular with you because that's my desire. And I ask you this morning, who do you want to be popular with? That will really make a difference in your life. You have to pick who you want to have say nice things about you. Huh? You understand what I'm saying this morning? Who do you want to have say nice things about you? And what are they like? You can tell what a person is by who their enemies are. To have the right friends, you have to have the right enemies. We've got the right enemies. We got people that don't like us. I do block work sometimes, used to do a lot of it, and there's people that just don't like me. They don't like people that are Christians. They don't like people that believe in the Bible and they believe in Jesus Christ, and they just don't like me. They don't like you if you're really living for the Lord and really are a Christian. And that's good. That's good. We need to have the right enemies. Jesus Christ had the right enemies. The Apostle Paul had the right enemies. The Apostle Peter had the right enemies. And you and I should have the right enemies. There are some people who should not like us. Now, I'm not saying you ought to be obnoxious. And I'm not saying you ought to go around with a chip on your shoulder. I've seen some Christians like that, and I don't recommend that at all. The Bible even says, when a man's ways please the Lord, he maketh even his enemies to be at peace with him. So we need to handle ourselves in such a way that even the lost people, the lost world, will kind of respect us and even kind of like us. That's not wrong. I'm not saying that. But I'm saying though there are certain people that should not be our friends and really should not like us because of what we believe. I've got the right enemies. And praise the Lord, I've got the right friends. I've got that friend that sticketh closer than a brother. The Lord Jesus Christ is my best friend. Carol's a close second, but the Lord Jesus Christ is my best friend. So how do you have popularity? You have to pick the right people to be popular with, first of all. Point number four, how to have faith. You're saved by faith, the Bible says. Is faith important? Whether you're saved or not, is that important? Is it important whether you go to heaven or hell someday? I'd say that's important. But you're saved by faith, and how do you get faith? Romans chapter 10, verse 17. Romans 10, 17, one of my most familiar verses. I use this verse more than anything else. Romans 10, 17, so then faith cometh, now there's the means, by hearing, and hearing by the word of God. So our faith, how we get faith, how do we get faith? Through the word of God. Some people doubt their salvation. Maybe they're saved, maybe they're not saved. I don't always know, but I know how they can get more faith. I know how they can remove some of those doubts. Faith cometh by hearing, hearing by the word of God. We need to grow in faith. How do you grow in faith? You read the Bible, you study the Bible, you hear it taught, you hear it preached. The more you take in the Word of God, the more you read the Word of God, the more you're going to grow in faith. And friends, please beware of the three E's.

The word of God. Faith comes by hearing, and hearing by the word of God. Number two, faith is not by experiences, dreams, visions. One lady said, I grew in faith when I saw a cloud, when I saw God in the cloud. Now, what is that going to lead her to do? Look for more clouds? That's what's going to happen. How do you grow in faith? You've got to get in the Bible. It's so hard to get people into the Word of God. You got to twist their arms to get them to read the Bible. It's like, I don't know, just so difficult to get them to memorize a Bible verse. You got to treat them like a kindergartner. You got to treat them like they're in vacation Bible school. You got to offer them a little lollipop if they memorize a verse. I mean, just to get them to memorize a verse out of the Bible, it's like pulling teeth, like they say. Why is that? This is the way you grow in faith, through reading the Word of God, studying the Word of God, memorizing the Word of God. So how to have faith? It comes through the Bible. The more Bible you have, the more faith you're going to have. Little Bible, little faith. No Bible, you finish that. No Bible, no faith. Simple as that. It's not deep. It's not profound. Get in the Word of God. Read the Word of God. So how do you have faith? What are the means of faith? Right here. Read it. Study it. Come out to church. Hear it preached. Hear it taught. Learn the Word of God. Pray God will give you understanding. And then the last thought, how do you get to heaven? What are the means and the way to get to heaven? To get to heaven, the means is a person. The way is a person. It's the Lord Jesus Christ. The Lord Jesus Christ. A person. Amen? A person. Let me ask you now. Is baptism a person? Will baptism get you to heaven? Is being generous a person? The person is Jesus Christ, friends. It's not you. It's a person. The way to heaven. Jesus Christ said, I am the way, the truth, and the life. The way to heaven is a person. It's not being a Baptist. It's not being baptized. It's not trying to be a good person. Those are good works. Those are works that you do. That's a thing. That's not a person. Jesus Christ is the way to heaven. The Bible says, repentance toward God and faith toward our Lord Jesus Christ. Do you know for sure you're going to go to heaven someday? That you personally, individually, I'm asking everyone here today, personally, individually, do you know for sure you're going to heaven? Then let me ask you, do you know the means to go to heaven? It's a person. Do you know the Lord Jesus Christ? Father, as we're about to give the verse of invitation now, Lord, I pray that you work in people's hearts. There are people here this morning that are trusting something other than the person of the Lord Jesus Christ. They think it's some good work, or they think it's some church thing, going to church or being baptized. And Lord, there's many, many in the world today that are not saved and don't understand the means that it is through Jesus Christ. Even most religions believe in some means, something that they have to do, some religious work. Oh, Lord, please work on people's hearts. Convict them. Pull that shade up and let the light shine in this morning spiritually, that they'll recognize and realize that they're not trusting in Jesus Christ. They're trusting in themselves and their good work in some way. And then, Lord, those that are Christians this morning, please help us that we'll grow so we can be more used of you. Bless the invitation. May people sincerely pray about matters they need to today. Use this important time. Use this special time. For it is in Jesus' name we do ask it. Amen.

0: 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Our church, Bible Baptist Temple, is located in Euclid, Ohio. 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Have a good day. Lord bless you.
1: Josh Booth back with Bill Bullington. And hey, Bill, I seem to hear a lot about taxes when it comes to investing.
2: Well, a lot of people pay an awful lot of attention to taxes, and oftentimes it hurts their investment performance. How you're invested is just as important as how much in taxes you're going to pay, and you shouldn't let one outweigh the other.
1: So really, you should just have a balanced approach.
2: Balance is key. Everybody has a certain personality type. 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Most people don't even know what it is until they sit down with someone like me and show them what different portfolios would return and what kind of risk they're taking. You need to match that up with your personality as closely as you possibly can. Otherwise, you're going to be too uncomfortable and you have a tendency to abandon your plans.
1: And there's really no one-size-fits-all plan.
2: No, I've never seen two people that were identical when it came to their investment profile. It just hasn't happened yet.
1: So what should people do?
2: Give me a call or go to my website, bullingtoncapital.com. Either way, the phone number is 330-664-0700. And that website again is bullingtoncapital.com.
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1: Josh Booth back with Bill Bullington. And hey, Bill, I seem to hear a lot about taxes when it comes to investing.
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Hello, this is Pastor Andy Rusnacko, and we hope that you benefited from this message that was preached at our church. 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
6: Good afternoon, I'm John Sable, and welcome to the new Czech Voice of Cleveland program, coming to you in the combined spirit of Václav Hivnar and Joe Kotzab through the Bruce Marek and Ralph Perk Jr. microphone at the Soko Greater Cleveland, Frank Lovell, Joe Smetana, Czech Catholic Union, and FCSLA Live Studio in Seven Hills. We've got a great show planned for today, so sit back and enjoy some of the best country music from one of the best countries. And we're not sure how good the Northern Ohio mushroom season is this year, but in the Czech Republic, late summer rain has nudged forests back to life, and Hobie hunters expect early flushes of field mushrooms, along with the inedible stinkhorn, with a real boletus and chanterelle wave possible. Mushroom maps show high odds in the Ore Mountains, Šumava, and parts of Liberec and Hradec Králové, but low odds in South Moravia and Vysočina. 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

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And happy fall or autumn to all of our listeners, and we hope you all enjoy the change in the weather and the colors around us. September 14 marks the 89th anniversary of the death of Tomáš Garrigue Masaryk, the prime mover in establishing Czechoslovakia in 1918 and the country's first president. Born in Chodonín, Moravia, to a Slovak father and Moravian mother in 1850, Masaryk entered the politics in 1891. He spent World War I in exile, organizing Czechs and Slovaks in other countries, particularly the United States. During World War I, Masaryk worked for the independence of the Czechs and Slovaks, who had lived for centuries under Austrian and Hungarian rule. After the empire crumbled, he returned to Prague Castle as the president of the new republic on December 21, 1918. Masaryk was re-elected in 1920, 1927, and 1934, but resigned in 1935 because of poor health.

Light of Hearts Villa, located at 283 Union Street in Bedford, Ohio, provides supportive, secure residential living with exceptional care through a wide range of services. Through faith-based values, Light of Hearts Villa affirms the integrity of each person and encourages them on their journey of aging. For more information, call 440-232-1991. That's 440-232-1991. Light of Hearts Villa is a ministry of the Sisters of Charity Health System. Gone but not forgotten this week, the Dufresne and Soder families are remembering Grammy Matilda Soder, whose family were friends with the Holtzheimers. She was born on September 16, and she was the grandmother of Marlene Dufresne's former husband. And these next selections go out with a greeting from Marlene Dufresne to all the Holtzheimers.

And in this week's community news, Martin Nicola, PhD, a historian from Prague, will be in Cleveland from this Friday till September 20 to continue research on Czech American communities in the U.S. He's looking for old periodicals and Czech books published in the U.S. before World War II, and you can help by searching the garages, attics, cellars, and warehouses where your Czech keepsakes may be stored to see if you have any old issues of Czech-American periodicals that you may be willing to donate. Examples of old Czech newspapers include Amerikan, Americká Delnická listy, American Working Man's News, Svet, Svet Amerikan, Nový Svet, and Volnost. 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For further details, you can contact Dr. Nicola directly at marnicola@gmail.com. 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And it's time to make your reservations for DTJ's annual Clam Bake, Sunday, September 20, with servings from 1 to 3 p.m. Bakes are $35, with extra clams for $13, and chicken-only dinners for $22. For tickets and more information, call Bruce Marek at 440-543-8494. That's 440-543-8494. This event has always been the best clam bake that Jeannie and I have ever attended. And the next Sokol Sunday dinner at Bohemian National Hall will be September 20, with breaded pork chops and scalloped potatoes for $20. Dinners will be served from 1 to 2:30 p.m. To reserve your place at the table, you must call Vlad Nemeček by tomorrow, Monday, September 14, at 216-894-3591. That's 216-894-3591. The Frank and Betty Hostichka Museum and Gift Shop will also be open during the dinner and until 3. The next pork and chicken dinner at Cheska Sinsoka Hall, 4314 Clark Avenue, will be Wednesday, September 23, from 5 to 7 p.m. Dinners will be $18 each and $9 for children, along with a raffle and 50-50 drawing. For dinner reservations, call Don Knight at 440-937-5414. That's 440-937-5414 by this Saturday, September 19. Music will be provided during the dinners. DTJ will hold its next chicken and duck dinner Sunday, October 4, with servings from noon till 2 p.m. and music by Frank Moravchik from noon till 3. Dinners are $17 for a half chicken or quarter of a duck, or $23 for a half duck. And you can reserve your place at the table by calling 440-543-8494. That's 440-543-8494 by Wednesday, September 30. And finally, Saturday, October 17, will mark the 50th anniversary of Cheska Sinsokol, 4314 Clark Avenue, starting at 5 p.m., with a welcome and presentation at 6 and dinner following at 6:30, followed by music and more celebrating. Tickets are $35 per person, and for more details, you can call 216-228-0027. That's 216-228-0027. Our Lady of Lourdes Parish is closing in on its goal to raise $175,000 to match a Sacred Places grant to restore the masonry on the church building. The parish has received a $175,000 matching funds grant from the National Fund for Historic Places and must raise an additional $175,000 for this urgent project to ensure a safe worship space for all parishioners and visitors to the church. You can send donations directly to Father Joe Callahan at Our Lady of Lourdes, 3395 East 53rd Street, Cleveland, Ohio, 44127. That's 3395 East 53rd Street, Cleveland, Ohio, 44127. For more information, you can call the parish at 216-641-2829. That's 216-641-2829. Remember, this is the older of the two surviving Czech Catholic parishes in Cleveland.
And although the goal for roof repairs at the 128-year-old Bohemian National Hall has been met, Sokol Greater Cleveland still needs funds for other repairs and improvements to help protect five levels of history, memories, and memorabilia. 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A highlight for lovers of Czech music, and especially homegrown bands, was Jerry Mazanets and his eight-piece orchestra, which formed in 1934 and made a name for itself performing six nights a week at the old Golden Goose nightclub in the East 131st and Harvard area in Cleveland. By the time he retired, Jerry and his band made 64 recordings for Columbia and Continental Records, and here are four of them.

The New Tech Voice of Cleveland is proud to have the support of FCSLA Life, founded in Cleveland in 1892, with its home office on Chagrin Boulevard in Beechwood, and with a mission to provide financial security to its members while embracing Catholic values and Slavic traditions. And we extend special thanks to FCSLA Life and its CEO, Michael Agin. 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

0: 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Thanks for listening and have a great week. And with happy memories, Spanem Bohem Václav and Joe.
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0: Encouragement is contagious. So welcome to Keep the Faith, where you'll find plenty of it to share. I'm Donna Cruz.
1: And I'm Keith Stevens. What's waiting for you just beyond the bend? It might be something greater than you could possibly imagine. As you hear the songs and stories in this hour of Keep the Faith, we hope you're encouraged to reach for your dreams and begin your next adventure.
2: I got stuck creatively between my last two books. So I like to do a book every 2 years. And this one, 2 years in, I was just stuck. Didn't know what to do creatively. So my paragraph was I emailed Zanies, the largest comedy club in Nashville, and said, hey, I want to do a comedy show. They never heard of me. I haven't done

was paying attention to how I was paying attention and recognizing, wow, this decision is captivating me. What an interesting opportunity for me to draw close to God and to my community. So ultimately, I decided to go to grad school, and it's been a lovely choice. Step up.

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His story is next on Keep the Faith.

0: Listening to Keep the Faith.
1: Hi, I'm Keith Stevens. There's a great adventure waiting for you if you're willing to see it and follow the path. Jonathan Evans is a pastor, but Jonathan wanted to do something different. He wanted to play in the NFL. He tells his story in his book, Your Time Is Now.
2: You know, I got picked up by the Dallas Cowboys in 2005. But my journey was very rocky, and I was questioning God. What are you doing? You know, you're supposed to be Robin so I can be Batman. You're supposed to be, you know, the pedestal that I stand on to take me higher. You're not doing your job, right? I got carted off the field against Tom Brady and the New England Patriots in a preseason game. I got cut by the Cowboys. I got sent to NFL Europe. I never really got to experience, and I'm literally in a pit in my life. Because I'm trying to figure out what in the world is happening. And I remember my wife telling me, she said, Jonathan, I think God is calling you and moving you in a different direction. And you know, you've been kind of running away from seminary for a while, and that kind of keeps coming up while you're getting hurt, cut, and all of these other things. I think you should take it. And I said, you don't know what you're talking about. I got a call from one of my ex-coaches from the Washington Redskins, and he said, I want to bring you to the Kansas City Chiefs because I think you're good enough to make the team here. And I looked at my wife and I said, see, I told you. He opened another door. I'm going back. While I was working out to go with the Kansas City Chiefs, I tore my Achilles tendon and I fell on the ground and I hit the turf. That's like my third injury in 3 years. Things aren't going well. And so I literally put on a boot and got crutches and limped into seminary. And from there, I got a call to be the chaplain of the Dallas Cowboys. And so for the last 10 years, I've been the chaplain for the Dallas Cowboys. Every week I run out of the tunnel. Every week I'm on the sideline. Every week I'm in the team plane. Every week I'm in the team hotel. And God said, I wanted you to play in the NFL

yet? Are we there yet? And I think that living with constant anticipation of what God might be doing in your life and in my life so that we could impact other people's lives. To say, I wonder what would happen. Are

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9: Josh Booth back with Bill Bullington. 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
12: 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That's next on Keep the Faith.

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2: Hey, I'm Keith Stevens. You want to feel joy this holiday season? Try giving. The Christmas Wish Drive has found a home with Keep the Faith charities. More wishes are being granted this year, and it's been hard to wipe the smile off of Penny's face as she relives Christmas wishes from years past.
3: Hey, Brandy. It's Penny. We got your Christmas wish. Tell me about your son, Riley.
4: Thank you for calling me.
3: Of course.
4: He is 14, and he's in middle school. Like, he's just such a joy. He has such an old soul.
3: I love how much you love him. I can hear it in your voice.
4: I know.
3: He sounds like a pretty awesome guy.
4: He doesn't even have winter clothes, but we are blessed. I mean, we have good health and food, and things are going to look up. It's just a really trying time right now.
3: And in your Christmas wish, you said Riley lost his childhood home, his friends, the school, all in a very short amount of time after the divorce, which is not what you wanted.
4: Heartbreaker for me. I was so in love. So everything happens for a reason. Maybe that was just a lesson or God's protection. I'm not sure. I've just been having a very hard time.
3: And you let us know right now that your rent is behind.
4: Actually, they put a note on my door today, but I was able to pay it, but I'm short, so I just took up there what I had today. So yeah, I was just on my knees before you called and was just like, make a way, God. Like, I know you're going to make a way.
3: You bet he makes a way. We're going to go ahead and catch you up on your rent. And we want to give you a gift card with a generous amount on it that you can use so you can get your son a jacket and something really cool for Christmas.
4: God is so good. Thank you, Jesus. Thank you. Oh, this helps me so much. This blesses me.
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0: praise.
1: If you think about it, so many of us were taught that we just needed to be normal, fit in, be common, be regular. But what if God has called you to a life beyond? Oh yeah, that's the God you serve. He is the God of beyond. He thinks beyond, he creates beyond, he even forgives beyond. The utmost God does not call you to an almost

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0: Christmas is all about wishes. 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Christmas Wish from Keep the Faith Charities is ready to make those wishes shine and remind people that they are not forgotten.
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7: 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It was a cultural, emotional, and spiritual journey as well.
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1: Hi, I'm Donna Cruz. On your adventures, you experience things and people you never would have otherwise. Jennifer Farr Davis has hiked over 14,000 miles on six continents, including setting a record at the time on the Appalachian Trail, hiking 2,185 miles in 46 days. In her books like The Pursuit of Endurance, she shares how the lessons she's learned go beyond the physical.
2: It was my best education. I'm so grateful. It taught me the value of simplicity. It taught me the power of silence and solitude and spending time alone. It taught me the value of diversity as far as in a natural environment and community. I think we tend to always surround ourselves with people who are like us, like-minded or share similar values. And even, you know, going through schools, a lot of times you're surrounded by peers, your same age, they have the same interest. And on the trail, I was walking with people who are completely different from me, different ages, different backgrounds, different beliefs. And I loved it on the trail because you didn't get to know people for what
3: they did. You just learned to really respect people.
2: And everyone I met could do something I couldn't do, knew something I didn't know. Like spending time with them, I felt like was part of this education. And when I spent time with people who were very different from me, that's when I think I also became very comfortable with who I was.

And Frederick Buechner said, "Your calling is where your deep gladness and the world's deep hunger meet." And a lot of us only ask ourselves one of those questions. We either ask, "What makes me come alive? I'm just going to do that." Well, if you only do that, you just become a narcissistic jerk. Some of us say, "Well, what does the world need?" And that's all we focus our energy on. Well, if you only ask what the world needs, you burn out. Where is my deep gladness, and how can I do that in a way that feeds the world's

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6: Josh Booth back with Bill Bullington. And hey, Bill, I seem to hear a lot about taxes when it comes to investing.
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1: I'm about to celebrate my second year anniversary with the youth at my church, and it's the most God thing ever why I'm with them now. Flashback to 2006, I was diagnosed with brain cancer, and there's a camp in Georgia that is for children that have or have had cancer. Flash forward to 2019, and I applied to be a counselor at that camp. I did not receive the position, and I was upset. I had heard at church that we were going on a mission trip. I had never gone on a mission trip in my life, and it was the youth to go on it. So I went on there, and I fell in love with working with the youth. I joined youth because I went on the mission trip. I went on the mission trip because I didn't get the position at the camp. I went to the camp because I had cancer. God used my cancer to put me with the youth at my church.

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2: You found the home of contagious encouragement. Keep the faith. My name is Keith Stevens.
3: And I'm Donna Cruz. No matter what you're facing today, there is hope. So the songs and stories in this hour of Keep the Faith have been chosen to remind you of that and help you never give up.
4: With blindness, there's better days than other days, and this was a bad day. And so I had banged my face on an open cabinet door. I had burned my wrist on one of the pans. I had knocked over a bottle of vanilla. I mean, it was one thing after another. And I was so frustrated, but I was trying to keep my composure. And my daughter-in-law says to me, "Blindness has to be so hard." I paused and, trying to preach the truth to myself, I said, "It is very hard, but earth is short and heaven is long. And if I can just keep my eyes on the longer, better reality, then it helps me get through the harder, more temporary reality."

Some of the storms that we face are simply because we're alive on planet Earth and this world is full of tribulation. But some of them, you know, we, from our bad choices and bad behavior, we, you know, bring on ourselves. You know what? Probably one of the most important lessons I talk about is you just can't quit. Wanting to quit is okay. Quitting, not so much.

0: when we go through adversity and trials and tribulation, when we give that pain and that disappointment, that heartache to God, I believe that He's going to use them in a bigger way than we could have ever imagined.
1: Losing friends and I'm chasing sleep. Everybody's worried about me. In 2D, say I'm in 2D.
0: He's going to use our pain as a testimony. He's going to use it as something in our life. He's going to use it as perseverance. He's going to use it as a faith builder. So continue to take one step after the other till we make it through.
2: A story from a day at the beach to help anchor you in hope and stay on track. It's next on Keep the Faith.

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1: I'm Donna Cruz. Well-placed hope is an anchor, and it's so important because one day you may need to wake up and say, how did I get here? Well, that's the title of Christine Kane's latest book. She shares how it's never too late to get pulled back in.
2: I remember when I was a kid, we'd go on vacation to this particular spot on the beach, and my dad would always put, you know, a beach umbrella up and a towel up, and he would say to us kids, you know, be careful. When you go out swimming, there is a huge undertow. You're not going to feel it. You're not going to see it. But it's there. And if you don't regularly check your markers, that undertow is going to take you out. And he would say, check your markers, because all you have to do to drift is nothing. And so I think it was like a lot of us, when we've ended up in this place going, how did I get here? It's not even that we did something really bad or anything. It could be that, but it's not necessarily that. Oftentimes it's just that we did nothing. We stopped doing the things that we should be doing that actually stop us from drifting and keep us anchored, because the disappointments, the discouragement, the challenges, the obstacles, the betrayals, the hurts of life will take us out if we don't.

0: I remember talking to my father that day, and I'm saying, Daddy, I'm trying. I'm trying to get up, Daddy, but I've lost hope. Listen to what my dad said. He said, how can you lose something that God gave you? You haven't lost hope. You've lost perspective. Just try to think of one thing you can be thankful for. And I started just like that. And I just started putting one foot in front of the other.
1: I still have hope. You are my hope.
2: This is Keep the Faith.
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8: It's kind of like a porta potty. Okay, wait. If you're like me, you'll want some clarification on this. We'll hear it next on Keep the Faith.

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1: I'm Brandy Lene. If things are desperate for you, hope might be easier to find than you think. But our friend Dan Wilt says hope in and of itself doesn't matter much. It's the what or who of your hope. Dan loves to tell stories from his own life, stories that encourage.
2: One chilly autumn day, I took my son to a big college football game. And we arrived early so that we could hang out, walk around the grounds, connect with some of the parties that were going on the campus. Well, as we walked around, I suddenly realized that nature was calling me. And I began to run around to these various buildings to see if I could find a bathroom inside one of them. The problem was, all the doors were locked. I couldn't find a way to get into any of them. Then I saw a student crossing guard standing in the middle of a street. I ran over to her and I looked at her and I tried to say it as politely as I could, "I need to find a bathroom quickly. Can you point me to the nearest one?" She looked at me with wide eyes as if to say, "Are you serious?" She pointed right to my right and I turned. There was a line of over 50 porta potties standing there just waiting for me to pay them a visit. Well, I realized in that moment that sometimes if you're not looking for the right thing, you're not finding what you need. I was looking for a building with a bathroom in it when all along what I needed was right in front of me. You know, sometimes hope is like that. Many people are running around, they're putting their hope in money, in relationships, in their career, even in themselves to fix their problem, to satisfy that deep need they have. But real hope, lasting, enduring, transforming hope is only found in one place. It's found in the person of Jesus Christ. And I promise you, if you're looking for him, you will find him.

0: 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Steve Brown shares one of those moments. We've teamed up with Steve and the rest of our friends at Key Life to help make encouragement contagious.
1: When I was growing up, everybody played sandlot baseball. The ball was falling apart, the bats were all taped up. We didn't care. 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And sometimes he wasn't even chosen. That boy was so sad and wanted to play so much. One day, one of the captains had compassion for that boy and chose him first. You should have seen him, happy, exuberant, proud. I know how he felt, because I was that boy. You know, I felt the same way when Jesus called me to himself, surprised and so very thankful. I'm Steve Brown. You think about that. 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
0: Your spouse has said your marriage is over and they're ready to walk out the door. So where does that leave you?
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6: Josh Booth back with Bill Bullington. And hey, Bill, I seem to hear a lot about taxes when it comes to investing.
7: Well, a lot of people pay an awful lot of attention to taxes, and oftentimes it hurts their investment performance. 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
10: 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And it isn't just opportunities like monetary. You don't need to monetize everything, but an opportunity to grow.

0: the home of contagious encouragement. Keep the faith.
1: I'm Keith Stevens. What does it look like to keep the faith? It actually involves a lot of hope. And that's something Bob Goff has thought a lot about. He's the New York Times bestselling author of Love Does, Everybody Always, and Dream Big.
2: There was a definition. Faith is confidence in what you're hoping for and assurance in what you haven't seen yet. And I would say, like, that's a great definition. Like, what are you hoping for? My boys, when they were in high school, I just wanted them to graduate. What I hadn't seen yet was homework. But I feel like I bet it's going to go. Evidently, for 4 years of high school, it never got assigned. So they say. What I want to do is just be confident in what I'm hoping for. If you're looking for opportunities, your head is on a swivel. And it isn't just opportunities like monetary. You don't need to monetize everything, but an opportunity to grow into a more authentic version of me. As fallible as Bob Goff is, just a more authentic Bob Goff.
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1: And we took every single penny we had in the bank, everything we had, literally living on like 2 weeks left of reserve. It just gave it all. And we just came down, told her we're in the chapel. We're going to keep the ministry going for 3 more months.

If you really understand a difficult time, then you understand that God provides us a proof of hope. And one thing we have to notice about difficult times is that they are normal.

my pain from the past, the worst times in my life, those rock bottom moments are now my purpose. And I never would have known that then. But all of those terrible times in my life from the past are now the thing I use to give other people hope. And what is there that's better than that?

God exists in all times. So God is standing with us in our past, and he's standing with us in our present, and he's standing with us in our future. The Lord is not afraid of what you're going through. He's standing with you on the other side of this.

In the back of my mind, there was this overwhelming voice that just said, get strong. Like, whatever's happening here doesn't matter. Get strong. God moves us. He'll whisper to us, and then he'll talk to us, and then he'll kind of like, you know, use a little bit of a higher voice, and then he moves us.

when you're in a wrestle, particularly a wrestle with God, there is always a rope of hope available to you as long as your hope is anchored in Jesus Christ.

0: super interesting how different your life is when you don't quit. And the Bible promises that, right? In Romans 5, it says, we rejoice in our sufferings because that produces perseverance in us. And that perseverance builds our character. And the character we've built gives us hope.
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5: Josh Booth back with Bill Bullington. And hey, Bill, I seem to hear a lot about taxes when it comes to investing.
6: Well, a lot of people pay an awful lot of attention to taxes, and oftentimes it hurts their investment performance. 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
6: No, I've never seen two people that were identical when it came to their investment profile. 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
7: Foundations of Freedom, a look at America's founding principles and the leaders who shaped our nation.
8: Ronald Reagan understood that preserving liberty required more than defending it. It had to be taught. In his 1989 farewell address, Reagan warned America about the danger of losing its national memory. If we forget what we did, we won't know who we are. Reagan understood that a free nation cannot preserve principles its people no longer understand. Every generation must learn why America's freedoms matter, understand the sacrifices that secured them, and accept the responsibilities that come with self-government. Liberty cannot be simply inherited. It must be intentionally passed from one generation to the next. Because when we fail to teach the meaning of freedom, we eventually lose the will to preserve it. So, are we preparing the next generation merely to inherit liberty, or teaching them why it is worth preserving?
1: I'm Brandi

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2: My husband and I were coming home from a conference. As we're driving, all of a sudden, in the middle of the desert, and it's like 90-something degrees, we run out of gas. And I said to my husband, let's pray about this. He allowed me to do it. He was a little bit frustrated with himself. And I just asked God, you know the situation. Could you work something out? Within probably 5 minutes, a truck with gas pulls over to the side of the freeway. And he happened to have the same gas that we used in our vehicle. We didn't have anything to put the gas from his tanker truck to our car. So off to the side in the field, probably about 20 steps away, was an empty plastic milk jug. My husband went and got it, and he always has a pocket knife, and we used that to fill our tank up that day. And we believe that was an angel that God sent to us.

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1: If encouragement is what you're looking for, then encouragement is what you'll find here on Keep the Faith. Hi, I'm Donna Cruz.
2: And I'm Keith Stevens. 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
3: Got a lot of excitement as it was getting close to, hey, we may actually be able to do this. At the same time, we discovered my wife had breast cancer. It actually happened almost parallel to each other. Well, that struggle really, throughout the process of us working towards this third store, this opportunity, we kept saying the joy is in the journey.

I remember some nights it was only the Holy Spirit that just kept the breath in my mouth, you know, as I'd go to sleep. And then I'd just be calling out to God, and the peace was, it was almost like a perfume. I can't describe it in words. When I finally fall asleep, I'd wake up to go to the bathroom and my spirit was singing songs. The joy is real as much as the fear is real. There's always a flip.

Maybe you're looking for joy and it always seems just out of reach. Maybe you've had an idea that would be completely life-changing, but your heart is telling you to go for it. I can't promise you that that decision will result in lasting joy, but I can tell you this. This family, when I look into their eyes, has never been happier.

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1: Hey, I'm Keith Stevens. If you are having trouble experiencing joy, Shanti Feldhahn has an unconventional idea that really helped her. She's a marriage researcher and writer who shares her experiences in her devotional book, Find Joy.
2: You know, it's interesting. I felt this really significant challenge from the Lord in the middle of 2020 when, you know, all of our speaking engagements were canceled, like a huge percentage of our revenue went away, as it does with any author speaker when there are no events to speak at. And I felt this really big challenge from the Lord to say, okay, your joy is not supposed to be dependent on your circumstances. And I also felt this draw to the Christmas story. You know, when the angels sort of said, hey, Jesus is born, and there's this good news of great joy for all people. That phrase, it can mean two things. It can mean that the news causes joy, but it also can mean that Jesus has come so that we can have great joy. And you know that feeling you have at Christmas where everything is just, there's this feeling of wonder in the air and it's real life holding its breath and this sense of heavenly joy invading the world. And you just feel that. And I realized that is what we're supposed to live in all the time.

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14: When Max Licato saw a man on the street who looked much different from him, he had to practice what he preaches about how to find happiness. His story is next on

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1: I'm Brandy Lene. One of the keys to finding happiness and joy is to make other people happy. That's the premise of Max Licato's book, How Happiness Happens. Max is a pastor and New York Times best-selling author with around 100 books. So how does that contagious happiness become a regular part of who you are?
2: I encourage people to take 40 days, set 40 days aside and say, okay, over the next 40 days, I'm going to try to intentionally increase the happiness level of 100 people over the next 40 days. And I encourage people to keep a journal. I did this, to test it. I was in Nashville. My daughter used to live here. And I was here visiting my daughter. I was downtown. And there was a fella sitting on some steps with a brown bag and a drink, obviously a can in the brown bag. And I thought, okay, I've got that guy figured out. And then I thought, no, that's not fair. I said, okay. Come on, Licato, practice what you preach. So I walked over to the guy, and I said, how you doing? I just wanted to tell you good morning. And boy, he perked up. He was as clear-eyed, as lucid as he could be. Turns out he travels with a country band, and they'd just gotten off the bus. And he had just stopped to get, instead of what I thought was some type of alcoholic beverage, it was a Red Bull. And we had the most fascinating conversation. It was a correction of my attitude. I learned a lesson. Don't just assume things about people. Well, I don't know if it made him a lot happier. I think it did. It sure made me happier.

0: love.
1: I say that I'm a purveyor of fine joy because I go and get to perform humor where people laugh. And I think when you're in that setting and you give yourself permission to laugh, you remember temporarily what joy feels like when you have it. And I think it makes you hungry for it and you remember that you want it in your life. So I would never say that what I do is the joy itself, but I think it points to joy. It certainly gives me joy.

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6: 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She said, no, buddy, I don't think so. And Jake goes, oh, that's right, because he's like Jesus's mom. And Macy said, Jesus's mom?

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1: I'm Donna Cruz. With as much stress as there can be in life, it's good to be joyful with just a hearty old-fashioned laugh. Julie Lyles Carr is a mom of eight and has written books like Raising an Original. She says that family life gives you lots of opportunities for that.
2: My daughter, Macy, who is now 18, was getting ready to prep dinner one night. And my husband, Michael, goes through seasons where he'll eat very vegetarian. He won't eat, you know, much animal protein at all. And so she was getting out chicken breasts to make part of our dinner, and she was giving out different items. And my youngest child, Jake, who's nine, popped up to the bar at the counter where she was working, and he was watching her, and he said, "Macy, do you think that Dad will eat that?" And Macy said, "Eat dinner with us?" And he said, "Well, no, eat that." And Macy said, "Oh, the chicken?" She said, "No, buddy, I don't think so." And Jake goes, "Oh, that's right, because he's like Jesus's mom." And Macy said, "Jesus's mom? How is Jesus's mom like Dad?" And he said, "Ugh, Macy, the vegetarian Mary." So, you know, there are a lot of different ways that being a mom to my kids, even hearing them talk about Jesus's mom, can be really different and really entertaining in this big family with all the chaos and all the things that go on all the time.

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1: Things are getting real. 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

0: So many times, if we change our thinking and focus on what we have to be thankful for, that we have a roof over our head, that we have food on the table whenever you don't have to look very far in the United States and especially outside of the United States and see that there's still so many people on this planet who have so little and have less than what they need to survive. And I think whenever you put that all in perspective, and you stop and think about life and what you have to be thankful for and just have a little bit more of a glass half full attitude, I really think that you start to find joy in the things that really matter and you can appreciate and have a thankful heart. Blessed be the name.
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8: Josh Booth back with Bill Bullington. 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
2: I have a dog named Bella, and my brother and I got it for a Christmas present. My brother and I had been begging for a long time, and we eventually were getting off a cruise, and our parents said that they needed to pick something up for someone at the church because my dad's a pastor. We went inside, and my brother and I kind of rolled our eyes, and because it was like an extra delay, so we went inside, and I got to see her, and she's laying on a bed, and I was like, oh, that's such an adorable dog. And I was like, well, now she's yours. And we cried. I cried so much. I cried for like the whole way home. And she's just been like a really great blessing in her life. My mom got transverse myelitis, and so she's been really chill, and she's just made our whole family smile a lot, and she brings a lot of joy to us.

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9: 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I'm Mike Folder. 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It's a easy-to-navigate website, and we have a wide variety of topics. We have one of our top shows of the year tonight. It's one of my favorites, and I think it's a lot of people. You know, we bring you the sure word of faith and prophecy. Well, we've been covering faith the last few weeks, but we're going to pivot back to the prophecy side tonight. We're going to talk about the sure word of prophecy. We're going to give you our 2026 Compass End Time Bible Prophecy Update. That's a mouthful. What do I mean by compass? Well, we look at the kings or the confederation of the north, the south, the east, and the west to see what significant events or shifts have taken place in the past year that line up with Bible prophecy, that Bible prophecy predicted. And then we end up in the bittersweet Middle East with Israel and her neighborhood. So we're going to look at that this week and maybe next as well. I do want to thank my number one sponsor, the Lord Jesus Christ himself. In Isaiah 46:10, he basically says, I'm the only one that can accurately predict the future 100% because I'm God, because I'm divine, because I know all things and I can steer and affect all things and make sure that my prophecies come true. It says, I declare the end from the beginning, from ancient times, things not yet done. My counsel shall stand, he said in Isaiah 46:10. What a promise, what a proof that the Bible is indeed the Word of God, 100%, inspired by his Holy Spirit. We're going to pass on the dad jokes this week in memorial to 9/11. This is the weekend. It's been a quarter century. Just a few comments on that horrific event that occurred 25 years ago this weekend. If you want to call in and talk about this or Bible prophecy, our number is 216-901-0933. 3,000 lives were tragically lost, burned alive, or fallen to their death. Hundred plus stories. You know, what a awful, awful choice that had to be those clinging to the windows. We'll never forget. We'll never forget those scenes. But I ask, what has been accomplished? Was the dial moved for us that day as a nation? Yeah, we were all in shock, and yeah, we filled the churches for weeks after that. That sounds like a lot, but it's not. Churches filled for weeks is not a revival, folks. This event, as tragic as it was, did not trigger a revival in America. If we look at back to Pearl Harbor, for example, that drove us into war, and a war which we won eventually, hard fought, and it was a decisive victory, and that propelled us into superpower status, the policemen of the world, which is a good thing, and our economy flourished, you know, all of those things. But did 9/11 really do that? Not really. There was a bump economically. It took us to war, that's for sure, in Iraq and Afghanistan, didn't it? We spent over 10 years fighting in Iraq, 20 years in Afghanistan, and what do we have to show for it? At the end of World War II, we had a lot to show for it, and there was a lot of dividends that came our way because we were victorious. We really weren't victorious in the end. Yeah, our troops all fought gallantly, decisively. They won pretty much every battle they fought. But the overall strategy, the end result, is virtually nothing. Nothing to show in Afghanistan. Hardly anything to show in Iraq. The only thing in Iraq is we knocked Iraq out from being a regional power to having the fourth largest army in the world and being a nuisance and a threat to their neighbors and to Israel. We did do that. We took out the evil regime of Saddam Hussein and his sons. We did do that. But other than that, it opened the door. We took out Iraq, but that opened the door for the rise of Iran. So we really didn't get a win out of that, because now we've been dealing with Iran for the last, especially last 10 years. So, again, 9/11, was it significant as far as Bible prophecy? Not really. Not really. It did bring us into the Middle East. George Bush, he did reshuffle the deck there in the Middle East as far as, you know, the alliances, the power play. But again, knocked out Iraq from the picture. And here's the thing. 7 years after 9/11, the United States of America votes in a Muslim for president. So, you know, what's wrong with that picture? Now, vast majority of Americans had no clue at the time that he was really a Muslim, which he, in all evidence, he is a Muslim, a practicing Muslim, raised a Muslim. And so, again, no revival. If you want true revival in America, in the United Kingdom, it's only going to come way. It's going to need to be a Holy Ghost centered revival. Just having revival like Asbury a few years ago for weeks, that's not a revival. You need Holy Ghost baptism. You need the gifts of the Spirit. You need divine healings happening. People getting healed at meetings and demons being casted out, miracles occurring. Then you're going to get people's attention. But we're living in a post-Christian America for the most part. And we're becoming more and more secularized, more and more numb to spiritual things. It just doesn't move us that much. You would think 9/11 would have led us to a revival, but it didn't. But we're going to talk about Bible prophecy. I cover this every year. Once a year we do this now. This is the fifth or sixth. I've been making what I call soft predictions for decades, based on Bible prophecy. And I don't think I've really been wrong on any of them. Now, I make my boast in the Lord. I make my boast in the fact that I carefully study and research and pray about anything I bring to the table when it comes to Bible prophecy and current events. and alliances that are forming, the rise of this nation or that nation. So for decades, we've been studying this. But there's a verse in 2 Peter chapter 1, verse 19 that we should all pay attention to. It actually says you need to pay attention to this stuff, folks. Christians, wake up. It says, Peter says, we have the more sure word of prophecy, and we do well to take heed. You should be listening to these things. Take heed, like a light shining in a dark place. The world is a dark place, really, these days, isn't it? Until the day dawn. Now, what does he mean there? Until the day dawn, I think that's the return of Jesus, setting up his kingdom in a new era, a new dispensation, the thousand-year reign of Jesus Christ on the earth. And the day star arise in your heart. God wants his light to rise in your heart. So you're not living in fear. You're not living in apathy. You're not living, you know, just news headline to news headline, letting that guide you. But let Bible prophecy be your guide. And we've covered this in many different ways. Prophecy, we have a prophecy and current events button at Sword and Dove Ministries. You can do a lot of catching up there. If you go to Sword and Dove Ministries, Google that, go to Prophecy and Current Events. There's a ton of podcasts available. But let's start in the north, shall we, of our compass. The north and the south are kind of connected in Bible prophecy. And there are three main nations in the north. Now, the compass, Israel, is the center. Israel, everything revolves, Bible prophecy revolves around Israel and Jerusalem. Remember that, and the Jew. Literally, scripturally, and geographically. So when we say north, we're talking about all the nations pretty much due north of Israel. And the big three that we're going to discuss, Russia, Ukraine, and Turkey. So let's start with that. We have Russia and Ukraine still wrestling, still duking it out. If you want to see what warfare kind of looks like over in Ukraine, I would recommend, now it's a little R-rated, but I would recommend you watch the second episode of season 3 of Lioness, because they actually go to the Ukrainian front. And there's a great line in that episode, because it's become almost like trench warfare in World War I. And the guy says, what you got here is where World War I meets Star Trek, or where World War I meets, high-tech drones. And so you got these guys in trenches, and you got these fleets of drones flying in, like hundreds of them coming to attack you. It's like warfare you've never seen before. So they're duking it out. Nothing's really being accomplished. What is Russia's end game? What is Russia's end game? They've lost 500,000 men dead and another million injured. That's a lot of casualties. Why does Russia not call a truce? Why do they not back out? Well, they're a very prideful nation. Putin is a very prideful man. He isn't going to admit defeat. He's not even going to admit stalemate. The good thing is, while Russia is tied up with Ukraine, they can't attack Poland or Europe. They can't attack the Middle East or Israel. But they will be involved in that one day, not too far down the road. We know that because of the prophecies in Ezekiel 38 and 39. There's a Northern Confederacy and Southern Confederacy, Russia and other Islamic nations, and I believe the Ukraine will be with them. That's the odd thing of all this, that Ukraine and Russia are going to somehow, according to Bible prophecy, according to the nations, the ancient nations that were listed in 500 BC, that's what you got to go by, that gives us an idea of where they're located today. I still make the case that Russia and Ukraine and Turkey and some African nations, which we'll talk about, will make a major conventional invasion of Israel. And it will probably be UN sanctioned, much like our invasion of Iraq was. And the Bible tells us who their allies will be. And Iran will be one of their allies as well. So we'll talk more about the Northern Confederacy, giving you an update what's been happening in the past year. But we are coming to you live from the studios of Salem Communication in Seatown, Ohio.
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13: I don't believe we're on the eve of destruction.
9: Well, my friends, you better believe that we are on the eve of destruction. If we're talking maybe the next several decades, things are going to unfold. Maybe even in the next 10 years, we could see a lot of shaking and moving going on. And that's what we're talking about. We're talking about the Northern Confederacy, mainly Russia, Ukraine, Turkey. Russia and Ukraine, I think what will happen there, and I continue to say this from the beginning, Russia will get its way. Russia's much bigger and stronger than Ukraine. Yes, Ukraine's got great toys, great weaponry, advanced stuff that's being tested there, coming from the West, coming from us. But in the end, Russia will prevail in that, in the sense they're not going to conquer all of Ukraine. I don't think that's going to happen. But they will, I believe, cause Ukraine to regime change. They're going to get rid of their leader, and they're going to have somebody that's more pro-Russian, pro-Turkish. You're going to see them come back, Ukraine come back into that alliance. They will not join NATO, according to Bible prophecy. They will not become a Western nation, but they will remain in that Northern Confederacy. They were shifting. They were shifting and wanting to go to the West. Russia wasn't going to let that happen. Ukraine is too big of a prize to let them get out of their Confederacy, their orbit. Ukraine will continue to be an independent nation, I do believe, but they will be marching with that army down into Israel. And let's be real. And we know there's a lot of anti-Zionism, anti-Semitism in Russia and Ukraine. There's plenty of it to go around in both those places, just like pretty much all of Europe. And it's starting to happen here in America more and more, and we're going to be talking about that. Now, this war, Ezekiel 38 and 39, we have podcast on this. Again, go to Prophecy and Current Events button. But when's that going to happen? I believe this is not the Battle of Armageddon. It's specific nations that are listed in this invasion. It's never occurred in history, not even close. So it is yet to happen. We're to take it literally. There's great detail that's given by the prophet Ezekiel under the inspiration of the Holy Spirit. Do you believe it or not? Do you believe in Bible prophecy? Because it's going to come to pass. God said, my counsel will stand. I will have my way. My prophets will come true. So I believe it's going to happen at the beginning of the Great Tribulation, the 7 years, right slightly before it, or probably most likely right at the beginning, is when Russia will think they'll have an opportunity, and Turkey will be joining them as well. Now, there have been Arab nations, Muslim nations, that have kind of led the charge since Israel became a nation in 1948. It started off first with Egypt. They were the leader. They were the one leading the charge and to war against Israel to try to wipe them out. Then Egypt signed a peace treaty. So who picked up the mantle? Iraq and Saddam Hussein. They were next. Of course, we knocked them out. Then Iran has taken up that mantle, that evil mantle of wanting to wipe out all the Jews and the nation of Israel. Now, that is the significant thing of what's happened in the past year. One of the most significant things is, like it or not, Iran has been neutered. Iran has been neutralized by Donald Trump and the U.S. military. Donald Trump had the resolve to get it done. This is not a war. It was, oh, he's got us into a war. He promised he'd never get us into it. This is not a war, folks. We've lost 18 personnel. It's basically enforcing a no-fly zone and a no-sail zone is what it's doing, and a embargo. And they're strangling him, Iran, trying to create regime change. Bible prophecy tells us he's probably not going to succeed in regime change of any significance. Why do I say that? Because Iran is listed clearly under the name of Persia. They only changed their name less than 100 years ago. They were still known as Persia. Persia is clearly listed in that invasion with Russia, Ukraine, Turkey, and some African nations, Muslim nations, which we'll get to. So they're not going to change their shade of red when it comes to seeing Israel. But they have been neutralized. So they are not, I don't think, going to be able to pick up that mantle as the lead nation, Muslim nation, that's going to come against Israel. I think that's going to be Turkey. So my soft prediction is to continue to watch Turkey, because they want to revive the old Ottoman Empire. That is their goal. And you watch Istanbul, which is the former Constantinople, used to be the biggest Christian city in the world until the Muslims and the Turks conquered it in 1452. Watch that city will grow in prominence more and more as we get closer to the end and Jesus' return. And I believe Turkey's going to continue to get stronger and more influential, not only with Ukraine and Russia and some African nations, but with all the Stan republics, all those little Muslim republics that broke away from the Soviet Union. They're going to be part of that invasion as well. So Turkey's going to become more and more influential. They're going to get better weaponry. They're going to become stronger and stronger. And they're going to lead the charge in many ways from here on out, pick up where that mantle that Iran has been forced to drop. So we can thank Donald Trump. Yeah, you're paying some higher gas prices, but that's about all. It's about all the pain and sacrifice we've had to make, except for those poor 18 that died. I think half of them were accidental of some kind, but again, not a major war like Iraq, like Vietnam, where we had boots on the ground, hundreds of thousands of men and women on the ground. It's not happening. So let's look at the South, because in the Ezekiel 38 and 39 Confederacy or Alliance, there are some African nations. It says Libya and Ethiopia. Now, Libya and Ethiopia are nations today, but remember, this is from 500 BC. So they were bigger than they are today. So when it says Libya, it's really a reference to everything west of Egypt, North Africa, Muslim North Africa, which would include Libya, Tunisia, Algeria for sure, maybe Morocco. And then when it says Ethiopia, we're talking Muslim East Africa. We're talking nations that are either majority Muslim or have a super majority or super minority Muslim, like Ethiopia. You're going to also have Sudan and Somalia and all of that horn of Africa, which Iran was in, had a great influence there, not only in Yemen, but also in East Africa. Iran was working. All that's going to be cut back because of what the U.S. military and Donald Trump, again, has continued to pummel Iran. Anytime they raise their head out of that trench, he fires at them. He shoots them. He bombs them. So their influence is going to wane somewhat. So remember now, Africa, you think, what power is going to come out of Africa? Well, Africa's on the rise, folks. The greatest population explosion is still in Africa. And so things are going to come Africa's way. Prosperity is going to come. People, believe it or not, when you have free enterprise, when you have some capitalism, when you open up your markets, when you mix in some gospel and Christianity, and that God wants us to prosper in every area of our lives, when that message goes out, and it is in much of Africa, you're going to see economic growth. They're going to become stronger. You've got more and more alliances occurring. So you're going to see Africa rising as the king of the South. And so one thing I'll say about the South, we learned that they'll be part of that invasion with Russia, which will be defeated. Clearly, they take a major defeat. God intervenes to help save Israel. Israel in the natural would never survive this invasion. And the reason is it doesn't appear they're going to get any help in the natural from anybody else, including us, according to the prophecy in Ezekiel 38 and 39. Yes, there will be some that will diplomatically protest at the United Nations and in the world press, and but they're not going to, it appears, intervene in any great way. So Israel would go down if it wasn't for God intervening and saving them in miraculous ways. He destroys this massive army that comes into Israel from the north. And I'm not sure how these African nations are going to get there. They're probably just going to send troops over to join that army coming in from the north. But they will take a terrible defeat. They will lose the vast majority, like 85% of their army will be destroyed. So they're going to take a terrible loss. It's going to take them a little time to rebuild. But by the end, the second half of the Great Tribulation, we see the King of the South coming back together somehow, because we see in Daniel chapter 11, Antichrist talks about Antichrist and his forces coming into the Middle East, probably mainly from Europe, and coming into the Middle East, overrunning Israel, and then moving into Africa. And it says he defeats, the Antichrist defeats Egypt. They're now in the picture. And he defeats, guess what, Libya and Ethiopia again. So all these major nations, Islamic dominated, Egypt and North Africa, East Africa, coming together to form a confederacy, to form an army, to try to meet this European-led, Western-led armies of Antichrist, will be defeated. Daniel 11 clearly tells us that at the end of the chapter. That, but then after that, he's ready to move into more of Africa, but he gets news. Antichrist gets news of forces coming from the north and from the east. So when we come back on the other side, we're going to talk about the king of the east and who those forces are. They're going to cause Antichrist to make a U-turn back to Israel and set up his camp, set up his headquarters, set up his defenses throughout Israel in that area and at the Valley of Armageddon. But we are coming to you live from the north coast of the good old USA.
14: In the Olivet Discourse, Matthew 24, verse 4, Jesus gave us seven words of warning. Take heed that no man deceive you. Yet many Christians today have been deceived about to whom Jesus directed the Olivet Discourse, being led astray from necessary teaching for us to be on the one flight out. Hello, my name is AC, frequent guest on Mike Fodor's Understanding the Times, heard here on 1220 AM WHKW Wednesday evenings from 8 to 9 p.m. Mike and I have put together the most reliable set of podcasts on the Olivet Discourse so no man or woman can deceive you. We provide with absolute certainty the answers to such questions as which rapture, pre-tribulation, post-tribulation, mid-tribulation, or pre-wrath did Jesus teach? Does your understanding of the timing of the rapture matter? What is the oil of the five wise virgins? We did a whole show explaining the real meaning of the carcass of Matthew 24, verse 28. You can find these podcasts at swordanddoveministries.com under the Olivet Discourse button. Don't be left behind or led astray.
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0: Ah, yes, Miss Petula Clark, it is. We're talking about the signs of the times. It's happening around the world. You should be in awe. And raise an eyebrow. This ought to jerk your chain that these things are happening, that the Bible predicted these things thousands of years ago, and these major players are getting set up on the stage for the Great Tribulation, the coming Antichrist, and the second and third coming of the Lord Jesus Christ when we count in the pre-trib rapture. So you can't just bury your head in the sand. You can, like an ostrich, but it's all going to come running past you and you'll probably get mowed over because these things are happening fast. Now, in many ways, Donald Trump has accelerated Bible prophecy, especially when we talk about the West. But in many ways, Donald Trump has slowed down Bible prophecy from happening. So he's an interesting piece to the puzzle, for sure. He is no ordinary man, that is for sure. But hey, if you're looking for a great local church here in Greater Cleveland, one that's friendly and one that has a diverse demographics and one that has a great worship experience, preaches and teaches the word of faith, has a trained and an anointed altar ministry team that prays for the sick and suffering every week, every service. Well, the New Life Church in Lakewood is the place for you. We have two services every Sunday morning, 9:30 and 11:30. We're also online at that time at lnlc.org, Lakewood New Life Church. And so check us out. Find out more about us at that site. Our current series is on passing the baton from one generation to the next. The gospel torch, the ministry torch. So to find us, just Google New Life Lakewood. Come visit us. We'd like to meet you. And our motto, live like Jesus, minister like Jesus, and share his love. All right, again, we're a live call and talk show. If you want to chime in, our number is 216-901-0933. Let's go to the east on our compass, shall we? The east, also known as the Orient, would be Asia. Now, your main players, of course, are China, number one. India, number two, which now has the world's most people in it, with a significant super minority of Muslims, by the way, still in India. And then thirdly would be Japan, which is a bit of a wild card, and we'll talk about that. So we know China is going to be a major player. They are going to lead a giant oriental army into the Battle of Armageddon, in across Asia, into the Middle East, into Israel, and the Valley of Megiddo. We know this from Revelations 9 and Revelation 16. We go check out our Book of Revelation series. We're all the way up to through chapter 18. And in the coming weeks, we'll be picking up chapter 19 and the second coming of Jesus, or third coming, and the Battle of Armageddon. So China, we know, is building their military furiously, aren't they? Navy, Air Force, space weaponry, satellites, everything. Everything they can get their hands on, everything they can steal when it comes to technology, and they've stolen a lot. They're very good at espionage, aren't they? And we've given them a lot. The West has given them a lot, in exchange for cheap labor and markets. But China's economy has been growing amazingly. And we know China has an appetite for conquest and empire. But we know that China also is interested in the Middle East. You would think not. You'd think they'd just primarily be focused on Asia. But they're going to unite Asia for the most part. How are they going to do that? I don't think they're going to go on a military conquest from one nation to another like Japan and Germany did in World War II. I don't see that happening. I don't think China, I think China's figured out they don't need to do that. They don't need to lose a lot of men and a lot of money in conquering all these different Asian countries. I think they have learned how to do strong arm diplomacy. They're very good at that. I think they know how to do economic blackmail. They're very good at that. Quid pro quo. You know what that means? Quid pro quo. It's Latin for something, or this for that. They're very good at coming in and promising these lesser nations, smaller nations, promising them all kinds of things. That they'll build them modern ports. They'll build them good roads. They'll invest in their economies, but there's always strings attached because they want, in return, they want use of those ports for their navy. They want use of their roads, perhaps. They want to bring them into their economic network. And that's all fair game. There's nothing wrong with that. You know, we do some of that ourselves. But I think China has been watching what the U.S. and Donald Trump have been doing this past year with Iran. I think they've learned you don't have to put a lot of boots on the ground to neutralize somebody like Iran. Iran was a major player. Iran was a regional power, for sure. But nothing compared to what the U.S. was able to demonstrate. And I think China's taken note that, hey, we can get our way by just cutting off their import-export, by bombing all their key facilities. They're not quite at that point yet where their Air Force or Navy can tangle with us, but they're moving in that direction. They're going to get stronger and stronger. And you're going to see Korea. Here's my prediction. Korea's going to be reunited, and it's not going to be pro-U.S., it's going to be pro-China. It's going to be pro-Asia, and it's probably not going to take much fighting or bloodshed to reunite. Because China, they're smart. They don't want to destroy South Korea. South Korea is one of the strongest economies in the world. Why do you want to go in there when you don't have to and destroy their infrastructure, destroy their factories, their investments? Why not infiltrate their government like they have now? They have a left-leaning government that's pro-Chinese. Who would have thought? And now we're kind of feeling almost unwelcome there with our 27,000 troops based there. So I predict that there'll come a time where we're going to pull out and we're going to say, hey, do what you want to do. You want to join China, reunited with North Korea, you know, we're not going to sit here and fight another war for you if that's what you think. Vietnam. China's going to want to bring Vietnam. Vietnam's pretty strong. Vietnam likes us more than just about anybody on the planet. That's pretty amazing, isn't it, according to a study. Morocco and Vietnam, two of the countries that like us the most after Israel and Nigeria. But what do they have to do with Vietnam? Again, all they have to do, if we don't get in the way, if we don't intervene, the U.S., they can just strangle Vietnam by cutting off their import, export, doing some strategic selective bombing, and Vietnam will have to fold and capitulate and join that Eastern Chinese-led confederacy. Taiwan. We know they got an appetite for Taiwan. The dragon is licking its chops for Taiwan. Now, they are not strong enough right now to hold a beachhead. Believe it or not, China is not strong enough to hold a beachhead in Taiwan, for they don't, most strategic scholars do not believe they can hold a beachhead for more than 48 hours. And that's essential. They're not there yet. But I believe that they will eventually strangle a slow death, so to speak, of that Republic of China, Taiwan, by cutting off their imports and exports. Now, right now, Donald Trump and his administration, and hopefully if J.D. Vance wins the next election, if he's the candidate, he will be Trump-lite. He's not going to be as assertive and abrasive, I don't think, as Trump. I'm not sure anybody could be more assertive or abrasive than Donald Trump. But he's keeping the peace for the most part, except with Iran. And even then, there's a great peace dividend because Hamas is gone. The Hezbollah is pretty much gone. The Houthis will soon be neutralized and gone in Yemen. All because Donald Trump had the courage to finally deal with this nuisance, this evil called the Islamic Republic of Iran and that regime. Finally, somebody did something, and nobody seems to hardly appreciate it. All because you're paying a little higher gas prices to get that job done? What a bargain that was. And in the end, there will be great dividends economically that will come from that. So we'll talk more about the kings of the East, what I think's going to happen with India and Japan, and this 200 million man army that will be marching to the Battle of Armageddon. But we are coming to you live from the Great Lakes region of North America.
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0: Yes, yes, tribulation. I believe it's going to be happening not too far down the road. The great 7-year tribulation. Yes, it will be horrific. The worst thing the world's ever seen. 7 years of it. And I think it's going to happen sometime this century, the way things are unfolding. But we have a couple callers, callers right now. So let's go to Bo first. Bo, thanks for calling in. Haven't heard from you for a while.
1: Yeah, it's I'm just like puzzled how you're putting Ukraine and Russia together when they've never been together on one thing ever. And they've been at each other's throat. And
0: no, I didn't say they like Russia. I didn't say they like each other, Bo. They don't like each other.
1: First of all, yeah, so how are they going to find commonality and do that is what I want to know. When you do know who the president of Ukraine is right now.
0: Yes,
1: you know what nationality he is?
0: I do.
1: You do? You do? Isn't it kind of funny? Isn't it ironic?
0: It is.
1: Yeah.
0: But here's the thing. That. Here's the thing, Bo.
1: You make it sound like Ukraine has a will and a way of doing this when it's Russia that's always been have been controlling them. So when Ukrainians have had to do anything, it's been by a pistol at their head or they get shot and get, you know, sent to the gulags.
0: Hey, I don't disagree.
1: It's different than throwing Ukraine because, first of all, 20, 30 years ago, no one even knew who in the hell they are or where they are. So, and you make it sound like they've been there the whole time and with a, you know, they're going to relish this situation. Or do you think that Russia may take them over and then, you know, you're just using territoriality and calling it Ukraine because it's Ukraine at the very moment, which they can't even keep their independence for 30 freaking years.
0: That could be the case where Russia, you know, again, forces a change of leadership pro-Russian, but... Here's the thing. Hey, Bo, I'm not a fan. I'm not a fan of Russia, and I'm a good part Ukraine. I'm a good part Ukrainian myself, okay?
1: Yeah.
0: So, I know where you're coming from. And here's where you...
1: Here's the history of Ukraine.
0: I know some of it, but here's...
1: Some of it, I'm not so sure.
0: I know Bible prophecy.
1: Yeah.
0: All right, and I know the nations... where they settled and where they're from. Mm-hmm. So I'm only making these based on Bible prophecy. I'm keeping out personal opinion. I'm keeping out my feelings.
1: What about Belarus? What about them?
0: They'll be there too.
1: What about Estonia, Latvia? What about any of these countries?
0: Well, I know. They'll Belarus.
1: You don't mention their names.
0: Well, Belarus is basically just a puppet for Russia anyways, right? We know that.
1: Oh,
0: it's a part of Russia.
1: Yes. Yeah, so, I do know that. That's why I'm bringing it up. It's never mentioned. But you mentioned Ukraine as if it's like some kind of full-on entity with Russia, and they've controlled centuries of their own destiny, and that's where they're headed. And it's not the case.
0: This war is not going to go on forever. It'll probably last a little while longer, and they're going to come to some kind of truce or terms. Do you not agree?
1: I don't know. No, I think Russia wants it all.
0: They're not going to get it all.
1: How do
0: they,
1: you know?
0: They got a piece of it.
1: They always get it all.
0: They're just hoping to get,
1: eventually,
0: like I said, to get Ukraine back more into their way of thinking, their orbit, and not join the West, right? They don't
1: at
0: want
1: the
0: them
1: point
0: to join
1: of a gun, right? At the point of a gun. That's not getting your way of thinking. That's, coercion.
0: I try to be objective.
1: Or murder.
0: When I look at Bible prophecy, I try to be objective. And I'm not, everybody's going to be involved in the end. I just think...
1: It's been the big Antichrist there. It's the Moscovites. It's the Bolsheviks. They're the ones who've always been exterminating people.
0: Yeah.
1: They are the ones that are the conquerors. So
0: I'm not defending the Russians.
1: They've never been.
0: The Russians are going to come down, I believe, on Israel. I happen to believe that Turkey will be with them, and I believe Ukraine, or a good part of Ukraine, let's put it that way, a lot of Ukrainians will be with them. It'll be an alliance, a confederation, just based on Ezekiel.
1: It'll be at a gunpoint. It'll be at gunpoint at best.
0: Well, maybe.
1: But they'll be coming. So the using Ukraine in there, I think, is a fallacy. It's Russia, and Russia controls it. So if Russia controls it, Ukraine has no say-so in it. So therefore, you know, remove Ukraine out of that equation until it proves itself to be one of those countries.
0: Well, I think
1: it's false. It's a false claim.
0: We have the people groups listed in Ezekiel 38 and 39. That's all I'm going off of. Where were they historic?
1: Right? Russia.
0: You got that?
1: Yeah, right. And who's Russia?
0: That's Russia.
1: Your buddy Putin. Your buddy Putin's there.
0: Right.
1: Yeah. Well, the other people aren't with him.
0: Yeah.
1: They've never been with him.
0: But going back
1: no Christian nation has suffered more than Ukraine, for that matter.
0: Going back to the Scythians that settled in the Ukraine area, northern part of the Black Sea, we know that they're included. That race is also included in the list. So that's all I'm going off of. I'm not taking sides. I'm not being pro-Ukrainian. I'm not being anti-Ukrainian.
1: It just sounds like
0: I might be wrong.
1: You say it in tandem with Russia every time, as if they're like
0: Ukraine's not. Ukraine's not perfect either. They're not saints. Nobody's saint. No country is righteous, right? No country's altogether righteous.
1: I know. God should wipe the entire earth except with fire this time, right? I know. But okay. That's the reality of it. I'm just saying the way you say it. It sounds like they have some kind of a will in this matter.
0: Listen, a lot of the pogroms occurred in Ukraine, and Ukrainians and the Russians were both involved with those pogroms.
1: Well, we didn't have a country at the time, did we?
0: Yeah,
1: no,
0: but the Ukrainians were involved. So, again, does all Ukrainians hate the Jews? No, of course not. But there is a lot of anti-Semitism.
1: Yeah, the elected one, 70%, right? Okay.
0: Again, this is a good point that I'm trying to make. You got to be objective when you look at Bible prophecy. You can't get defensive about your people group or your ancestry. The Bible prophecy is going to play out the way it's going to play out. I might be wrong about the Ukraine being a part of that confederacy, and I hope I am. But hey, thanks for the call, Bo. I appreciate it. We got AC on the line. Hey, AC, what do you got to say?
2: Hi, Mike.
0: Hey, AC.
2: First of all, the good thing about remembering 9/11, and I just want to read a verse here that applies to 9/11 and also applies to the future, and that would be in 1 Thessalonians chapter 5, verse 3. And what Paul wrote here to the Thessalonians is, "For when they shall say peace and safety, then sudden destruction cometh upon them as travail upon a woman with child, and they shall not escape." And you are exactly correct in that there was no great revival after 9/11 25 years ago. You brought up a very good point. And
0: it was very short-lived. Whatever revival there was very short-lived, I think.
2: Right.
0: I mean, there was a great patriotic movement that went on. I mean, a revival of that, yes.
2: Right.
0: That lasted for years until Obama came in and kind of put that fire out. But then Trump got it going again. So.
2: Right.
0: But that's
2: right.
0: Different. Patriotism for America is different than a Holy Ghost revival. People are getting saved, young and old, all people groups.

0: of the church age.
1: Yes, exactly. And people don't have to worry about this Ezekiel 38 war, who's in it, who's not in it, if you have the oil of the five wise virgins and are taken alive on the one flight out. And that's what people need to realize. And there was a song that was written after 9/11 by Alan Jackson, and it said in that song, "Did you dust off your Bible?" And I asked the question today to the listeners, have you dusted off your Bible 25 years later?
0: And even what does that buy you, dusting off your Bible? You need to not only just read it here and there or once through.
1: Right.
0: You need to live in that Word of God. You need to make it your daily spiritual bread, food. You need to meditate in it day and night, as Joshua 1 tells us. Day and night. Do not let this book of the law depart from your mouth. Right? Repeat
1: right,
0: it.
1: Yeah.
0: Repeat it day and night. For then you shall make your way prosperous, and you shall have good success. Joshua 1:8. We preached on that today at our church. That's God's desire. But you got to do your part. You got to meditate in it day and night. You got to not let it depart from your lips. That means to speak it forth, to confess the promises of God over your life, over your situations, over your battles. Like we talked about the last several weeks, spiritual warfare, right? Like Jesus tempted in the wilderness. It is written. Well, anything else you want to add, AC? We got about a minute and a half left here.
1: Well, just that the victims of 9/11, so many of them only had a few minutes before they entered eternity. And I would just encourage the listeners to keep that in mind. If they were in that situation, what choice would they make if they knew that there was going to be sudden destruction? Because, you know, a lot of people have a lot of time, but not everybody has that time. And so, and the consequences are eternal. So people need to keep that in mind.
0: Well, I'm sure some of those people cried out to the Lord that day. I'm sure they did.
1: Right.
0: And they hopefully had their time, their moment to meet Jesus. Hopefully they knew the gospel. Hopefully they had heard the gospel enough to know what to do, to confess your sins, to know that you're a sinner, that you're not perfect, you're not righteous, your goodness, your good deeds are not going to get you into heaven, into eternal life with Jesus. It's going to be surrendering your life, surrendering your heart to Him, again, humbling yourself and acknowledging, believing that He is Lord and Savior, the only Savior who took the Lamb of God who takes away the sins of the world. He's the only one that can save you and give you the free gift of eternal life. Amen?
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4: You know, it's quite a thought to get on a ship and go anywhere, but to sail the Mediterranean is an immense opportunity. And I'm inviting you to come and join myself and others in August of 2027. We'll set sail on the 28th of August and return on September 4th. We'll be in places like Ephesus, where when you stand there in that vast amphitheater, you realize how much history is actually beneath your feet. The waters of the Mediterranean are beautiful to sail and lovely to see. And that's to say nothing of the people that we'll meet, friends along the way that we've seen before, and new acquaintances that will enrich our enjoyment of the week and create possibilities for the future. So I hope you will consider coming.

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7: With SRN News, I'm Mary Rose. President Trump says the war with Iran will probably end sometime after the midterm elections in November. Speaking with reporters at the Irish Open golf tournament, the president indicated that the war would be concluded soon, and afterward, gas prices would fall. Oil prices dropped a bit on Friday, but not sharp weekly gains after soaring above $100 per barrel for the first time in months. Wisconsin Congressman Tom Tiffany suffered minor injuries after a small plane made an emergency landing in a lake. Tiffany, who was also the Republican candidate for governor, shared the announcement in a post on X, saying that the plane lost power while approaching Wausau downtown airport last night and was forced to land in a nearby lake. The pilot also suffered minor injuries. The FAA is investigating the incident, which happened in central Wisconsin. This is SRN News.
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0: This is What's Right, What's Left with Pastor Ernie Sanders.
6: Good evening and welcome to another edition of What's Right, What's Left, the legendary voice of the Christian resistance movement on this 13th day of September 2026. And tonight my producer is none other than Mighty Mike. Hey, Mighty Mike.
7: Hey, Pastor.
6: You ready to roll?
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6: All right, the title of the message tonight was America Forgot Her God and He Forgot Their Children. And for decades and decades, I've been telling folks, if you love your children, get them out of the public school system. If you love your children, get them out of the public school system. And from